0: Richard Strauss, also Sprach Zarathustra.
1: We all know what movie that's from.
0: 2001, A Space Odyssey, one of the coolest movies ever made, even if you have no idea what it's about. Some guy flying through space with space stations and ships going to Jupiter and big black monolith things and what the hell is going on. But very cool movie to look at, that's for sure. And that is sort of the soundtrack to that. That's when you hear that piece of music, you think of that movie. At least a lot of people do. I certainly do. And what's interesting is all that classical music in that movie was not the original music for that movie. There was a commission for that music for that movie. And it was given to a composer, Alex North, and he wrote and recorded some recordings of the music for 2001, A Space Odyssey. All of his music was rejected and replaced with the classical music that we all know in the film. But the music still exists and existed. And now we're going to hear 2001, A Space Odyssey soundtrack suite by Alex North. This is the rejected score.

0: Enough. Enough Star Trek for one night. At least until we get home.
1: Yeah.
0: Yes. Alexander Courage. Some music from the original series. We heard The Ritual, Ancient Battle, and Second Croika. Yeah. Really cool music. Probably should play that more often. Because it is cool music, even if it is Star Trek. We had some Chemical Brothers before that with Snow. Some Micro House music here. Oh, yeah. Just before that, we heard The Rejected Score, piece of The Rejected Score from 2001, A Space Odyssey. Music by Alex North. Still some very cool classical music. I guess that the producers of the film decided they liked the temporary classical music that was put into the film while they were putting it together. Yeah, we'll just keep that. We'll keep that in there. We're used to it. So rather than try to resequence new music, they just went with what they already had. Let's see, we also heard some Richard Strauss back there, the Cocteau Twins with A Kissed Out Red Floatboat. Some Thelonious Monk with Straight No Chaser. And Coil, Windowpane. And now for you, we have some Minami Deutsch.

bring Simon up and get him a little, we're going to play some Spongle music. We're going to Spongleify you guys. Are you ready to Spongle?

holds us in his hand. But the psalmist

Even though Voyager has discovered dozens of new worlds in the outer solar system, I think without a question the images that were returned this morning reveal a world unlike any of the others we have seen.

0: You are listening to the Wizard WZRD Chicago. Got some orb going for you on a Saturday night. Just before this, we had some Throbbing Gristle with Premature. Some Pig Face with Empathy, Magazine, and Think. And those are all from their... What's the name of that album? Notes from the Underground. I think that came out in 94. Some String Cheese Incident recorded live. Along with Spangle, we had Caravanserai. Some Bevis Frond with Drowned and Minami Deutsch, I've Seen a UFO. Alright, we'll catch you next week. One last one for you. Thank you for listening.
1: When was the last time you had a tender, juicy steak? 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

And welcome, hi. This is the wizard that comes every other Saturday. I'm back. And thank you for joining me. I'm here to midnight playing old school, new school, classic, some things that make you go, wow, refreshing. Memories, some things that make you smile, laugh, dance, and even cry. We got a powerhouse show for you tonight. So sit back, relax, and enjoy. We got all genres of music. R&B, stepping, jazz, old school, hip-hop, gospel. Yeah, we got a little mixture of everything for you, and especially you.

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She's Hollywood. 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

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You should happen to see my baby somewhere. 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

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I'm having fun up here, man. Playing old school and new school. Classic. Yeah. And in between. Yeah. I'm the wizard that comes on every other Saturday from 10 p.m. until midnight. How about that? Check it out. The city of Chicago. City of Chicago. What about the City of Chicago Gospel Music Festival is having a Founders Day honoring Sasha Dalton, founder and producer of the world's largest gospel festival, Friday, July 24th at the J. Pritzker Pavilion, 201 East Randolph Street, round at the Millennium Park, 5:45 to 9 o'clock p.m. Honoring Miss Sasha Dalton. Got a little, and her resume is phenomenal. And I'm going to get her up here on WZRD 88.3 FM to interview her, because she birthed the Gospel Festival in Chicago under the mayorship of the late Mayor Washington. And I got a chance to work with Miss Sasha Dalton. Yeah, back in 1987. Yeah. I was probably the youngest person in that group. Man, but to see the evolution of the Gospel Music Festival, all what you see and hear about the Gospel Music Festival in Chicago is because of Miss Sasha Dalton. Yeah. And she's, I believe, an artist, too. So we're going to get up here so you can hear the history and, yeah, you are going to be in for a treat. I'm telling you. Listen, also, New Faith Baptist Church International, Hands of Faith Sign Language Ministry presents Jubilee Praise Deaf Concert. Deaf Concert, a celebration of faith, unity, and powerful gospel music, Saturday, August 1st at 2:30 p.m. The welcome reception is from 1 to 2. For more information, contact New Faith Baptist Church International. That's 19 South Central Avenue, Madison, Illinois. Okay? You can call them at 708. You know what? Why don't you Google their website at www.newfaith.org? You don't want to miss that. Man, a ministry for the deaf. And for those who don't know, just waking up, I am one of the wizards who happens to be disability. Ah, yeah, yeah, yeah. They say, quote, handicap. I don't know if I like that word or not, but it is what it is. And, I told you every opportunity I get, I'm going to showcase and, quite frankly, educate us
about the disability community. In fact, I'm going to have some guests in that community on this show so you can become more aware. There's a physical disability that you see, and there's an invisible disability that you don't see. And so I'm going to use all my platforms to educate us about that community. Hey, listen, I got a treat for you. I got a treat for you. The next song you're about to hear is by Oscar Strickland. We call him Butch. From IW Wells. Second Backyard. Big Brother. He seen me grow up. And quite frankly, him, among others, raised me. And he had a song out called Calm After the Storm. Calm, or the calm after the storm. That's something to think about. When you're going through the hustles and bustles of life, the ebbs and flows, you're overwhelmed and don't know what to do. Bro, sis, we've all gone through that journey. But Oscar Strickland Jr. wrote a song called Calm After the Storm. 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Let me see if I can get this song to play for us, okay? Oh, hold tight. Yeah, it's quite a challenge when you are disabled. This mouse don't want to act right. But let me see if I can get it to act right. Now, how about that? When you want it to act right, it's not. Well, in the meantime, while I get this together, I want you to check out some more music, and I'll be back to try to get the song Calm After the Storm by Oscar Strickland. Okay? Never could have made it. This is Marvin Sapp. Without you, I would have lost it all.

never could have made it. Marvin Sapp. You know, I seen him and Fred Hammond a couple of weeks ago out in the suburbs, Country Club Hill. And I'm going to try to, well, let's just say this here. I'm going to do my best to get some interviews from local folks as well as some celebrities. And Marvin Sapp, Fred Hammond, back in the day, for those who didn't know, I was Marvin Sapp's first manager. He was with a group in Grand Rapids, Michigan called Creation. What a talented group, anointed, powerful, impactful. Marvin Sapp, he was a teenager, preteen, yeah. And Fred Hammond, I told you before, I was able to meet Fred Hammond and commission back in the day. And Fred, let me hear the first audio of commission in his car. Back in the day, we was at the late Bishop Ellis Church. So again, I'm going to, as the show moves on and catch fire, right here on WZRD 88.3 FM, I'm going to embrace and talk with some people to come check us out. So listen, I got Oscar Strickland song here, My Big Brother, Calm After the Storm.

Okay. We go come back with that one. I don't like that. Yeah. In the meantime, in the meantime, let's take you back.

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1: Fellow Americans, it is with the utmost pride and sincerity that I present this recording as a living testament and recollection of history in the making during our generation.

0: Say the movie, dogs.
1: Now, before I finish, let me just say, I did not come here to show out. Did not come here to impress you. Because to tell you the truth, when I leave here, I'm gone. And I don't care what you think about me. But just remember, when it hits the fan, brother, whether it's next year, 10 years, 20 years from now, you'll never be able to say that these brothers lied to you, Jack.

0: Let me tell you something. 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God looks beyond my faults. I see every last need. Man, when I feel my worst, God lets me know that he loves me unconditionally. It's not an ordinary love. You can keep that love that changes. You love me on Tuesday, but then you tripping on Wednesday. You find another friend to love on Thursday. And when that friend don't want to have nothing to do with you, you come back to me on Friday. That's an ordinary love. I'm not talking about that love, man.
1: Yeah. Wow. What an ordinary love. Music by Commission. You heard Marvin Sapp. And I'll tell you more about the journey with Marvin Sapp and Commission. And for those who don't know, Commission was one of the top gospel groups back in the 80s, 90s. Bro, sis, I said they were the earth, wind, and fire of gospel music because of their style. It was relevant, and they embraced and ministered to young people. Yes, the older ones too, but their ministry was geared toward young people. Yeah, and I was at their first concert in Detroit. I'll tell you the history. And we've been playing music of different genres of old school. Man, back in the 60s, 70s, 80s, 90s. Yeah. Something to give you a smile, give you a happy face, a happy moment, breath of fresh air to reflect on the good music, the memories, make you laugh, make you smile, make you dance, and even want to make you cry. That's the kind of music. When I am here every other Saturday from 10 p.m. to midnight, I play that style of music. Urban content, but I have other ethnic groups as well. Listen, free 3-on-3 one-day basketball tournament, double elimination, Ellis Park Outdoor Courts, 707 East 37th Street, 37 in Cottage Grove. Saturday, August 1st. The ages are 10 to 13, Group 1, and Group 2, 14 to 17. Barbershop Rap. Dunbar Vocational High School, Class of 77, 50th Reunion Celebration, Living Life Like It's Golden. 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Next year, the 25th, 2027, it's on a Friday, 50 years. For more information, you can check out the Facebook page at Dunbar 1977. Man, what a night. I'm glad you are still there. I'm about to get out of here. But till next time, two more Saturdays, I'll be here. 10 p.m. to midnight. And you can check out WZRD 88.3 FM. Every day, 24 hours, right here on the campus of Northeastern Illinois University. In fact, I have my Northeastern t-shirt on. I went to Northeastern Jacob Carruthers Inner City Studies on 40th and Langley on the south side. Yeah, I got my shirt on, man. I'm rocking my shirt. And also my Michael Jordan 23 cap on. In the meantime, in between time, as I always say, love God, love yourself, love your family, and love Africa. And whatever culture you are with, love that culture. Never quit and never forget. You are special. You matter. You matter. We see you. We hear you. That part. Breathe, beloved. Breathe. It's going to be okay. Weeping may endure for a night, but joy cometh in the morning. 3 more minutes, it'll be Sunday. Many of you are going to church, to mosque, or wherever you fellowship. Keep doing that. Keep doing that. I'm about to get out of here, but before I do, I got some music, a mix by DJ Raheem. Yeah, I got you, didn't I? I know. DJ Raheem.

0: Yes, I guess I learned my lesson much too soon.
1: I'm a little too fat, short, and stout.

0: moves, including coordinated multiple arrests, emphasizes protections of community member rights, including First Amendment rights. References to protest were changed to First Amendment assemblies. The directives confirm the protection of First Amendment rights, including actions upon the public way, limits on First Amendment activity, and authorized enforcement actions during First Amendment activities. The directives prohibit any and all forms of retaliation against any member of the public for engaging in protected lawful exercise of First Amendment rights. The current version of the directives clarify that individuals with a disability, including those who are deaf or hard of hearing, have speech or cognitive disabilities, or are blind or visually impaired, may not recognize or be able to immediately respond to law enforcement directions. Persons with disabilities have the right to be provided with reasonable accommodations to the extent feasible under the circumstances, allowing them to effectively understand and respond to directions. The directives ensure members of the media who display or tender their credential may not be required to disperse following the issuance of a crowd dispersal order issued during a First Amendment assembly. CPD specifically prohibits intentional use of containment or corralling tactics known as kettling. CPD must provide specific egress directions for safe crowd dispersal, including if a crowd becomes self-contained. CPD will consider less intrusive options before issuing any crowd dispersal order, unless, under the circumstances at the time, they would result in an immediate risk of harm or would clearly be ineffective. CPD will work to obtain cooperation and voluntary compliance with minimal enforcement actions, including giving warning prior to arrest when circumstances allow. Compliance with a crowd dispersal order is when a person is no longer on the public way within sight or hearing of the dispersal area or has taken meaningful actions to comply, such as walking away from the dispersal area or entering an open public transit station within a reasonable amount of time. The directives provide for monitoring and management of body-worn cameras, BWCs, documenting any efforts to replace low or inoperable batteries or any technical related issues when safe and feasible. CPD officers will not hinder or prevent anyone from recording a CPD officer who is performing their duties in a public place or when there is no reasonable expectation of privacy. The directives clarified the proper use of BWCs in crowd management and crowd control situations, including ensuring any law enforcement activities and adversarial interactions are recorded. The directives limit CPD officers from sharing or exchanging identifying uniform items unless safety concerns arise. The directives clarified use of force actions during a response to crowds, including canines not being used in response to crowds, complete force documentation and supervisory review, and limiting delayed reporting to 48 hours unless an extension is authorized. Aggregated and incident level data regarding reportable use of force incidents will be made available via a publicly accessible web-based data platform. Source: Chicago Police Department Response to Crowds, June 10, 2024, Research and Development Division. This is a WCRD exclusive.
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Reservations can be made by adult Chicago residents with physical CPL library cards in good standing. You can reserve a pass for a specific date and must use the reservation on that date. No trip to the library is required, but CPL staff will be able to assist with making reservations and retrieving digital or printed confirmations. Most offers do not require a child to be in the group, but check the offer description to confirm.

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I don't care if you're driving or not driving. Have a great day. Yeah, 88.3.

0: Got big plans tonight? Make sure your post-game plan is locked in before last call comes around. Plan ahead and party on with a sober ride home at the end of the night.
1: Your ride is here.
0: Drive sober or get pulled over. It's not a game.

The international banking system is an enigma. There are more than 30,000 different banks worldwide, and they hold unbelievable amounts of assets. The top 10 banks alone account for roughly $25 trillion. Today, banking can seem very complex, but originally, the idea was to make life simpler. Century Italy was the center of European trading. Merchants from all over the continent met to trade their goods, but there was one problem: too many currencies in circulation. In Pisa, merchants had to deal with 7 different types of coins and had to exchange their money constantly. This exchange business, which commonly took place outdoors on benches, is where we get the word bank from the word banco, Italian for bench. The dangers of traveling, counterfeit money, and the difficulty of getting a loan got people thinking. It was time for a new business model. Pawnbrokers started to give credit to businessmen, while Genoese merchants developed cashless payments. Networks of banks spread all over Europe, handing out credit even to the church or European kings. What about today? In a nutshell, banks are in the risk management business. This is a simplified version of the way it works. People keep their money in banks and receive a small amount of interest. The bank takes this money and lends it out at much higher interest rates. It's a calculated risk because some of the lenders will default on their credit. This process is essential for our economic system because it provides resources for people to buy things like houses or for industry to expand their businesses and grow. So banks take funds that are unused by savers and turn them into funds society can use to do stuff. Other sources of income for banks include accepting saving deposits, the credit card business, buying and selling currencies, custodian business, and cash management services. The main problem with banks nowadays is that a lot of them have abandoned their traditional role as providers of long-term financial products in favor of short-term gains that carry much higher risks. During the financial boom, most major banks adopted financial constructs that were barely comprehensible and did their own trading in a bid to make fast money and earn their executives and traders millions in bonuses. This was nothing short of gambling and damaged whole economies and societies. Like back in 2008, when banks like Lehman Brothers gave credit to basically anyone who wanted to buy a house and thereby put the bank in an extremely dangerous risk position. This led to the collapse of the housing market in the US and parts of Europe, causing stock prices to plummet, which eventually led to a global banking crisis and one of the largest financial crises in history. Hundreds of billions of dollars just evaporated. Millions of people lost their jobs and lots of money. Most of the world's major banks had to pay billions in fines, and bankers became some of the least trusted professionals. The US government and the European Union had to put together huge bailout packages to purchase bad assets and stop the banks from going bankrupt. New regulations were put into force to govern the banking business. Compulsory bank emergency funds were enforced to absorb shocks in the event of another financial crisis. But other pieces of tough new legislation were successfully blocked by the banking lobby. Today, other models of providing financing are gaining ground fast, like new investment banks that charge a yearly fee and do not get commissions on sales, thus providing the motivation to act in the best interests of their clients, or credit unions, cooperative initiatives that were established in the 19th century to circumvent credit sharks. In a nutshell, they provide the same financial services as banks, but focus on shared value rather than profit maximization. The self-proclaimed goal is to help members create opportunities like starting small businesses, expanding farms, or building family homes while investing back into communities. They are controlled by their members, who also elect the board of directors democratically. Worldwide, credit union systems vary significantly, ranging from a handful of members to organizations worth several billion US dollars and hundreds of thousands of members. The focus on benefits for their members impacts the risk credit unions are willing to take, which explains why credit unions, although also hurting, survived the last financial crisis way better than traditional banks. Not to forget the explosion of crowdfunding in recent years. Aside from making awesome video games possible,
platforms arose that enable people to get loans from large groups of small investors, circumventing the bank as a middleman. But it also works for industry. Lots of new technology companies started out on Kickstarter or Indiegogo. The funding individual gets the satisfaction of being part of a bigger thing and can invest in ideas they believe in, while spreading the risk so widely that if the project fails, the damage is limited. And last but not least, microcredit. Lots of very small loans, mostly handed out in developing countries that help people escape poverty. People who were previously unable to get access to the money they needed to start a business because they weren't deemed worth the time. Nowadays, the granting of microcredits has evolved into a multi-billion dollar business. So banking might not be up your street, but the bank's role of providing funds to people and businesses is crucial for our society and has to be done. Who will do it and how it will be done in the future is up for us to decide, though.

Hello, I'm Mark Riccobono, president of the National Federation of the Blind. We know that blindness is not the characteristic that defines you or your future. 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

0: 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Devil.
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0: This is a film about stoicism and why you need more of it in your life. Because, as people seldom tell you, but we will, quietly. Stoicism was a philosophy that flourished for 480 years in ancient Greece and Rome and was popular with everyone from slaves to the aristocracy because, unlike so much philosophy, it was helpful. Helpful when we panic, want to give up, despair and rage at existence. We still honour this philosophy whenever we think of someone as brave and, without perhaps quite knowing why, call them stoic. There are two great philosophers of stoicism. The first is the Roman writer and tutor to Nero, Seneca. He lived between AD 4 and AD 65. That's right, tutor to Nero, the infamous dictator who slept with his own mother, raped young boys, and just because he felt like it, asked his old tutor, Seneca, to commit suicide in front of his own family. And our other guide to Stoicism is the kind and magnanimous Roman Emperor Marcus Aurelius, AD 121 to 180, who was forced to spend most of his reign on the edges of the empire, fighting off invincible Germanic hordes, but found time to write one of the greatest works of philosophy, the Meditations, in his tent at night. There are two problems Stoicism can help us with in particular. The first is anxiety. When you're feeling anxious about something, most people are maddening. They believe it's their duty to cheer you up. However intelligent they might otherwise be, they say things like, it'll be okay, don't worry, even cheer up. The Stoics were appalled. They hated any kind of consolation that aims to give the listener hope. Hope is the opium of the emotions and must be stamped out conclusively for a person to stand any chance of inner peace, because hope only lifts you up higher for the eventual fall. The Stoics advise us to take a different path. To be calm, one has to tell oneself something very dark. It will be terrible. I might have to go to prison. The lump really could be malign. I probably will be fired and humiliated. My friends almost certainly will succeed. But, a huge, consoling, stoic but, one must keep in mind that one will, nevertheless, be okay. Okay, because in the end, as Marcus Aurelius said, we are each of us stronger than we think. Prison won't be fun, nor will losing one's job or being made a laughingstock, but one will get through it. Stoicism emboldens us against the worst fate can throw at us. And if you really, really can't take it, suicide is always an option. The Stoics mentioned this repeatedly. Here is Seneca. Can you no longer see a road to freedom? It's right in front of you. You need only turn over your wrists. To build up an impression of one's own resilience, the Stoics suggested one regularly rehearse worst-case scenarios. For example, twice a year, one should take off one's smart clothes, get into some dirty rags, sleep on a rug in the kitchen floor, and eat only stale bread and rainwater from an animal's bowl. And thereby, you'll make an amazing discovery. As Marcus Aurelius put it, almost nothing material is needed for a happy life, for he who has understood existence. Another subject of interest to the Stoics was anger. Romans were a bad-tempered lot. The Stoics wanted to calm them down, but they did so by an unusual route, by intellectual argument. They proposed that getting angry isn't something you do by nature because you have a Latin temper or are somehow inherently hot-blooded. It's the result of being stupid, of having the wrong ideas about life. Anger stems when misplaced hope smashes into unforeseen reality. We don't shout every time something bad happens to us, only when it's bad and unexpected. For example, you never shout just because it started raining, even though rain can be horrible, because you've learned to expect rain. The same should apply to everything. Don't only expect rain, expect betrayal, infamy, sadism, theft, humiliation, lust, greed, spite. One will stop being so angry when one learns the true facts of the misery of life. The wise person should aim to reach a state where simply nothing could suddenly disturb their peace of mind. Every tragedy should already be priced in. We're going to leave you with the most beautiful remark that Seneca made, just as Nero's guards were grabbing him and shoving him into a bathroom where he was meant to take a sharp knife and kill himself. His wife Paulina and two children were panicking, weeping, clinging to his cloaks. But Seneca turned to them, pulled a weary smile at them, and simply said, "What need is there to weep over parts of life? The whole calls for tears."
1: Oh, yeah. Tears. Oh, yeah. Everything gonna be all right this morning. Oh, yeah.

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1: Fun experience.
2: Community.
0: Resource. A lot of people, they look at our bike shop and might think it's just a bike shop, but little do they know, there's so many opportunities tied to our place. You can leave it at just bikes and, you know, go to bike club, cool, but there's definitely a lot more for you to do, for you to get involved in, a lot of people for you to meet from all walks of life. It just happens that bikes is what ties us together.
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Did you know that many families qualify for free or low-cost child care for children up to age 5 through the Federal Head Start program? It Takes a Village Family of Schools is a community-based 501c3 and Head Start program with locations all across Chicago. 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That's 312-868-0588.

On April 28, 2023, a little-known and tiny federal agency called the Occupational Safety and Health Review Commission, OSHRC, lost its quorum and can no longer conduct any official business. The OSHRC issues orders that enforce OSHA's citations that have been contested. The cases handled by the OSHRC typically involve the most important enforcement actions undertaken by OSHA. Under the OSHA statute, enforcement of OSHA health and safety standards begins in the Department of Labor. OSHA employs compliance officers who inspect workplaces. When OSHA finds a violation, a citation and penalty is issued against the employer with a deadline for the hazard to be abated. The employer has the right to contest the citation, penalty and the abatement order. If it does so, the contested case leaves the jurisdiction of OSHA in the Department of Labor and goes to a separate, independent agency, the OSHRC, for adjudication. Until the OSHRC issues a final order that affirms the citation or the abatement order, the employer is not required to correct the hazard. The hazard can go legally uncorrected and the worker's exposure continues until the OSHRC issues a final order adjudicating the case. When the review commission lacks the statutory minimum quorum of two commissioners, as is the case now, no cases can be decided, although one commissioner can direct a case for review. For over two-thirds of its existence, the commission has been so paralyzed by frequent vacancies that it has been unable to do its job. A more frequent occurrence is when one seat remains vacant on the commission for a prolonged period. Because the OSHA statute dictates that action may only be taken by the affirmative vote of two members of the commission, any disagreement on any point renders a two-member OSHRC incapable of taking action, resulting in a stalemate. Under President Biden, OSHA head Doug Parker has been attempting to arouse an agency that was laid dormant and rudderless by the Trump administration. The number of newly filed contests rose from 1,368 in 2021 to 1,579 in 2022. These new cases are in addition to the existing backlog of approximately 1,200 cases each year. In March 2021, 2 months after the Biden administration took office, Commissioner James Sullivan resigned and rejoined the law firm of Cousin O'Connor in order to represent employers on high-stakes matters before all three branches of government. Sullivan left behind Commissioner Amanda Wood Lehow and Chairman Cynthia Atwood. Before becoming a commissioner, Lehow has served as Sullivan's chief counsel and came to the OSHRC from the National Association of Manufacturers, where she served as Director of Labor and Employment Policy. Even though two of the three seats remain vacant, President Biden has yet to nominate either a worker representative or a lawyer with a union background to the review commission. Historically, Congress has been non-responsive to the needs of the American worker unless pushed by organized labor. In 1970, the labor movement's top priority was the passage of the Occupational Safety and Health Act. Source: Corporate Crime Reporter,
July 22nd, 2023, and Capitol Hill Citizen, July, August, 2023.

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1: Welcome back to the Second Story Podcast. I'm Liv Oaf. At Second Story's live performances, we ask our tellers a question before they go on stage. Before today's teller told the story you're about to hear, he was asked who his favorite TV mom was, and he said, Aunt Viv from Fresh Prince of Bel-Air. Today on the podcast, teller Darren Myers remembers his own Aunt Viv figure and how exactly juggling fits into their story. Second Story is proud to present Darren Myers.

0: I come from a large family. I have 11 first cousins. I'm an only child, so my cousins were the closest thing I had to brothers and sisters growing up. My maternal grandmother was the main reason none of us ever had to attend after-school daycare. When school was over, my cousins and I would ride the school bus to grandma's. My grandma is from the Deep South. She met and married my grandfather in the late 1940s. They joined that great migration of African Americans who left the Jim Crow South for the North in search of better opportunities. My grandparents had only an eighth grade education. When it came to schoolwork for us kids, my grandma didn't play. When I got home from school, there was no TV watching or playing outside until homework was done. My cousins were always on the honor roll. Not I. I brought home my first F when I was in the third grade. I was never a disciplinary problem. I just had a hard time concentrating and staying focused. Every time report cards came out, my grandma would smile at my cousin Sarita and say, "Good job, baby." Or she'd see my cousin Ryan's and go, "Man, you just keep on keeping on." Then she'd see mine. Her smile would fade. She'd look at me and say, "Now, I know this ain't the best you can do." I'd reply, "Yes, ma'am." When I was in the sixth grade, I had a guidance counselor named Mr. Pfluger. I guess, judging from my grades, he could see that I could use a little more attention than most students. So, he arranged for me to come to his office twice a week for the last half hour of the school day. In our one-on-one sessions, he taught me how to copy and fax papers. He taught me how to speed read. But most important, he taught me how to juggle. He claimed that juggling was a concentration exercise and it would help me with my focusing problems. He was like, "Come on, give it a try." At first, I wanted no parts of it. I was like, "I'm not a clown." He had three yellow bean bags. I started off with one, tossing it up and over to the other hand. Then I had two bean bags. I tossed one up to the left side. I tossed the second to the right, catching them in both hands. Now, when I was handed a third bean bag, things weren't so easy. Mr. Pfluger told me to count in a rhythm when I tossed bean bags. One, two, three, one, two, three. But I just couldn't get it. So he let me take the bean bags home and practice. I practiced at home in the den. My grandma saw my poor attempts and laughed. She goes, "Why you throwing them things on the ground for, man?" I go, "I'm juggling, grandma." She goes, "Well, ain't no throwing stuff in the house." I went out onto the back patio. I kept trying. One, two, shoot. One, two. Oh, man. Every time I would almost get it, the bean bags would collide in midair and fall to the ground all around me. After about an hour of repeated failure, I decided to try and juggle something different. I went inside to the kitchen where Grandma was rinsing vegetables in the sink. I reached in the fruit basket sitting on the counter, and I grabbed three apples. I went back out onto the patio. Now, by no means did I think juggling was fun or cool. I just really needed to succeed at something. It seemed like I always had to have somebody help me when it came to my schoolwork. Well, this was something no one could help me with. Not my mom, not grandma, not any of my Honor Society cousins. I figured if I could pull this off and was able to juggle, there would finally be one thing I could do that nobody else in my family could. That made juggling sound kind of awesome. Before I made my first attempt, I could see that Grandma was watching me through the kitchen window. At that moment, another element of the situation hit me. If I let one of these apples fall to the ground, it's gonna burst. Oh man, that's my behind. I made eye contact with Grandma through the window. Her eyes said it all. You got this. I gave her a nod of acknowledgement. Then I turned around because I didn't really want to face her on that next attempt. I tossed up the first apple, then the second, then the third. One, two, three. One, two, three. I got it. I put the apples to the side and I picked the beanbags back up. After a few tries, I was juggling those as well. I returned the beanbags to Mr. Pfluger the next day. I bought a set of tennis balls and practiced with those from then on, mostly on the back patio. As I got better at it, my cousins would come out and watch me. Not long after learning how to juggle, I made the honor roll for the first time. Mr. Pfluger was right. Juggling did help me focus. I finally made my grandma smile. She didn't mind me juggling in the house after that. Today, as an adult, decades later, I still juggle. Literally, as a part of my normal workout routine, I juggle balls, rings, and sometimes, fruit. I also juggle metaphorically. Sometimes I have to juggle rent, ComEd, people's gas, credit card bills, and many other obligations. A few Sundays ago, I was working. My phone started vibrating. I could see that it was my cousin Sarita calling. I answered, "Hey there, cuz." She goes, "What are you doing?" I go, "I'm at work." She goes, "Oh, sorry, cousin. Hey, yeah." I go, "Yeah?" She goes, "Yeah. Call me later. I love you." As soon as I hung up, my phone started vibrating again. This time I could see it was my cousin Ryan calling. I answered, "Hey, cuz." He goes, "Hey, cousin, what are you up to?" I said, "I'm working." He goes, "Okay, how long are you gonna be there?" I said, "Man, I just spoke to Rita." He goes, "Oh, well, I love you, man. Call me when you get off." A coworker standing next to me asked me if everything was okay. I was okay until I said it out loud. My grandmother just passed. She was almost 90 years old and her health had been declining for some time. I kind of knew I was gonna be getting a call at some point. I guess I was just expecting to get it in the middle of the night. Instead, I got it on a beautiful Sunday afternoon halfway through the workday. As a juggler, I've been conditioned to handle many things at once, but emotions like sharp pain, guilt, and distress, they're not easy to keep in the air. So I went outside. I worked downtown pretty close to the lakefront. I walked down near the walk path. I sat on a bench and just stared out at Lake Michigan. I took a few deep breaths. In, one, two, three. Out, one, two, three. After a while, the water I was overlooking began to have a therapeutic effect on my emotions. I got up from the bench, I turned around and looked at the city of downtown Chicago behind me. I could see where I went to college on Michigan Avenue. I remember when my mom and grandma helped me move into the dorms. My RA, Gigi, came into my room to introduce herself. She goes, "Hello, welcome to the sixth floor community." My grandma mean mugged her. Grandma was like, "I thought this was the boys' flow." Gigi goes, "Well, actually, this whole facility is co-ed." I had to explain to Grandma what that meant. She then grabbed me by my shirt collar and pulled me in close. She goes, "Man, we brought you here for an education, yeah?" I said, "Yes, ma'am." She goes, "Man, don't waste my money, yeah?" I said, "Yes, ma'am." I may have been the last one of her grandkids to make the honor roll, but I'm the first to ever juggle and graduate college. Seeing my alma mater behind me kind of mentally took me back to that day on the back patio while my grandma watched from behind as I learned to juggle. She's not here, but in a way, it's like she is. I start walking back inside to work. I feel like I'm gonna be able to juggle through the rest of the day. As I walk, I can hear my grandma's words in my head. "You got this."
1: 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I'm Liv Oath, and this
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0: Thank you very much. My name is Alan Jaffe, and I'm from Preservation Hall in New Orleans. I'd like to introduce you to members of the band. On drums, Cy Fraser. Trombone, Jim Robinson. Clarinet, Willie Humphrey. On banjo, Frank DeMond. On piano, Billy Pierce. And on trumpet, Dee Dee Pierce.
1: Fire!

what he should say when they ask him what he'll do. For of course we'd like, in exchange for our help, a tiny shift in attitude towards your friends in the North, should we need control of the resources we seek. So we've taught him to laugh and deflect from the facts, and in this he's quite uniquely good.

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3: They'll never catch my blimp on radar with my anti-radar shield. Robot K-12, activate surgical computer. Once I've attached this remote mind implant, the president's thoughts will be under my control. There, it is done. Now that the representative from South Africa has been mind-programmed, all the world leaders on Earth are under my control, except for the Secretary General of the United Nations. Once I take care of him, I will electronically control all of the minds of the entire UN Assembly. And when they meet tomorrow in special session,

now vote for a new world leader. I nominate

Evolution is the fundamental idea in all of life science. So if we raise a generation of science students who don't understand the main idea in biology, they're going to be incompletely educated students, and this is going to be trouble for the United States, because the United States keeps in the game economically by innovating, having new ideas, new products, new ways of doing things. That's what the United States produces and brings to the world. If we raise a significant fraction of our students who don't understand science, we're not going to have the engineers and scientists to continue this tradition. So it's, for me, it's troubling objectively, or as objectively as one can be, and as a citizen of the U.S. I think here on Big Think that the problem is the same thing that allows us to recognize patterns, to imagine shapes and things and routes and ways to get things done before we actually start doing those things. That ability also enables us to understand that despite our best efforts, we're all going to die. And I think that makes all of us a little nutty. We all find it a little troubling. And so because it seems incredible that all this stuff that we store in our brains, all the memories we have, all the mental images that we are able to keep, all the algebra that we learn, that all that goes away when we die is really hard for all of us to accept. And this, along with this, is that we are not nature's last word. We are not the final answer that nature came up with, that we are not what some entity created as his or her very best work. We're just one more step on the evolutionary timeline. And for many people, that's so troubling, they can't accept it at all. For me, of course, it's empowering and amazing and makes me want to live every moment of every day in the best way possible. But for a lot of people, it's literally unimaginable. Our journey begins when I was in New York. I'm living in New York nowadays, but a year and a half ago, I came here on an airplane, and I had to be someplace for a television interview. I had to get up around 5 a.m. Eastern time, which was 2 a.m. Pacific time. And by the time I got to Big Think, I was wore out. I was a little wore out. And you guys asked me a fabulous question about creationism. I'm not sure why you chose to ask that question. And I spoke from the heart how troubling I find it for the United States science educational system, for our science students in the U.S. to be excluded or not be enlightened and not be enabled by the fundamental idea in all of biology, which is descent by natural selection, evolution. So you guys posted that, and people went a little crazy on the electric internet, the computer machine that the kids use. And I just remind everybody, when people take the time to write, and they take the time to hate me that much, these are not people you're going to reason with. These are not people that you're going to sit down and have a conversation with and a discussion and achieve a new conclusion. We each have pretty much made up our minds, and so you can't worry about that stuff too much. My concern is not for the grown-ups who take the time to write these inflammatory things and react to your fabulous website and so on. My concern is for the people who are still in school, the people who are the future of the U.S., the future of the U.S. economy, and writ larger, the future of the world's economy. I mean, the United States is so influential. It's the third most populous nation in the world, and it's the nation that sent people to the moon. I mean, it's still a big influence. You can make very strong arguments for South Korea, Japan, huge economies, doing amazing, Brazil doing amazing things. But still, the United States is the leader in this stuff. And so when we exclude a generation of science students, we're headed for trouble. I guess what I would just remind everybody who is troubled, each of us who might be upset by the inflammatory comments below the Big Think videos, those people are not, they're not really in the mainstream. And I will state categorically that if they really believe the Earth is 6,000 years old, they are really wrong about that. And that's not an extraordinary statement. But I can't tell. I'm not sure
if the guys, the people at Answers in Genesis really believe that the earth is 6,000 years old. I'll say they certainly seem to. When you're with them, they certainly seem to be true believers. But they all use mobile phones. They all use Facebook and Twitter and so on. They take advantage of all of our technology developed through the process of science. They're all happy to have had smallpox vaccinations if they're of a certain age. Well, they're all happy to have not died of smallpox, I'll put it that way. They're all happy to eat food grown on farms that is, in general, extraordinarily healthy, in general, compared to other parts of the world. It's not laden with bacteria and other harmful pathogens that might be associated with food stock. Once in a while, we have big trouble here, but the United States food system is a lot better than most places. And they take advantage of all of that. But apparently, they don't seem to appreciate the science that led to it all. And what I find so troubling with the Answers in Genesis people is they have a very diligent or complete indoctrination program for young people. They have quizzes and workbooks and classroom curricula designed to indoctrinate young people in the extraordinary and obviously wrong idea that the earth is somehow 6,000 years old and there was a flood 4,000 years ago, then somehow land plants survived and salt water and seawater mixed, but there's still freshwater fish and so on. All these bits of evidence in nature that point out how obviously wrong it is, they press on and they work very hard to indoctrinate young people.

When you think of libraries, you probably picture shelves of books, librarians, and kids working on homework. But today, libraries and librarians are doing a lot more than you might think. You see, libraries are not only about books. The real focus of every library is information. For most of their history, that information lived in books, magazines, and periodicals. So libraries and librarians became experts at organizing and understanding how to get the right information out of these resources. This is still the case today, but things are changing quickly. We now live in the information age, and we have access to more information than ever before. Now, huge amounts of information also live on the internet, in databases, apps, and more. Unfortunately, more isn't always better. Finding trustworthy information and high-quality research can be a challenge. And search engines can only do so much. That's why libraries matter now more than ever. The same libraries and librarians who helped us organize and understand books have transitioned to helping us find information wherever it exists. Today, librarians are still amazing book finders, but they are also teachers and technologists. They are expert navigators of information and focus on helping people build new, useful skills like how to do online research or search job listings effectively. Librarians work to help communities and students become more digitally literate. And libraries have changed too. Most provide free access to the internet via on-site computers and/or Wi-Fi. Today, many libraries have comprehensive websites that allow you to access resources like research databases that would be difficult to access otherwise. You may even be able to check out books online or borrow electronic books that display on your e-reader. It's easy to think that the internet might have made libraries obsolete, but thankfully, it's quite the opposite. The internet has provided libraries a new, effective way to do what they do best, help students and the community find what they need to be productive, online and off. 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

It's time for a new course, a new coalition, a new leadership. Somebody got to rise above race, rise above sex, a new leadership, a choice, a chance. Don't cry by what you don't have, use what you got. Reagan won the last time, not by genius. Reagan won when we were asleep. He won by the margin of despair. He won by the margin, the fracture of our coalition. He won by the margin of racial division. He won by default. I close with another story. There's a little shepherd boy named David. Everybody in town was scared of Goliath. Philadelphia, your time has come. Don't stop at the mayor's office. Go on higher. Because you must never forget that about the time we began to take over cities, Nixon shifted the power to the suburbs. And now Reagan shifted it to the states. So you got mayors with more and more responsibility and less power. We've got more and more folk and fewer services. We cannot stop. We got to rise on higher. Little David. Little David. Little David. Took off his unnecessary garments. Little David. Didn't want to get weighted down with a lot of foolishness. Little David took what God gave him, a slingshot and a God biscuit, a rock. Our problem today is, David, we need to organize Pennsylvania and win because we're going to stop the rocks. It's been laying around and pick them up. In 1980, Reagan won Massachusetts by 2,500 votes. There were over 100,000 students unregistered, over 50,000 blacks, over 50,000 Hispanics. He won by 2,500. Ted Kennedy's state. Rocks just laying around. He won Illinois by 300,000 votes, 800,000 unregistered blacks, 500,000 Hispanics. Rocks. Just laying around. He won. In 1980, 3 million high school students unregistered to vote. Now they've been registered to draft. Rocks. Just laying around. 11 million college students who could have chosen jobs over jails, peace over war, that didn't vote. Now they're crying. Rocks. Just laying around. Reagan won 8 southern states by 182,000 votes. Well, there were 3 million unregistered blacks in them same 8 states. Rocks. Just laying around. He won New York by 165,000 votes, 600,000 students unregistered, 900,000 blacks, 600,000 Hispanics. Rocks. Just laying around. 1980, Reagan won Pennsylvania by 300,000 votes, 400,000 students unregistered, more than 600,000 blacks unregistered. Reagan won Pennsylvania by the margin of despair, by the margin of the fracture of our coalition. Your time has come. Pick up your slingshot. Pick up your rock. Declare, our time has come. A new day has begun. Red, yellow, black, and white, we're all precious in God's sight. Our time has come.

Chicago Tiny House mission is to create tiny house communities throughout Chicago that will provide homeless Chicagoans with safe and cost-effective housing and integrated supportive services. We have been helping the homeless of Chicago for over 15 years, specifically working with the Uptown Tent over the last 2 years. Tent City housed an estimated population of 70 people who lived under the bridges of Wilson and Lawrence Avenues at Lakeshore Drive. Recently, the city had to close these bridges for repair, displacing all the homeless who resided there. Our cause does not stop with the elimination of this community. We are completely volunteer-powered by bringing together concerned citizens, advocates, lawmakers, and donors. We can bring shelter, food, and supportive services to our most vulnerable neighbors, greatly reducing homelessness while helping to move forward with dignity. Chicago Tiny House has partnered with and is in touch with both sides of the housing problem. We are knowledgeable about and actually live alongside our target demographic. We have created a growing database of followers, developers, donors, contractors, government agencies, and laborers. We bring a unique perspective and experience to this process. We are committed Chicagoans with a small business acumen, as well as having a boots-on-the-ground relationship with our local homeless population. We can't do it alone. We need people like you to back our proposal by donating time, skill, funds, and connections. 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

That's here. That's home. That's us. On it, everyone you love, everyone you know, everyone you ever heard of, every human being who ever was, lived out their lives. The aggregate of our joy and suffering. Thousands of confident religions, ideologies, and economic doctrines. Every hunter and forager. 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Every king and peasant. 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Inventor and explorer. Every teacher of morals. Every corrupt politician. Every superstar. Every supreme leader. Every saint and sinner in the history of our species lived there, on a mote of dust, suspended in a sunbeam. The Earth is a very small stage in a vast cosmic arena. Think of the rivers of blood spilled by all those generals and emperors, so that in glory and triumph they could become the momentary masters of a fraction of a dot. Think of the endless cruelties visited by the inhabitants of one corner of this pixel on the scarcely distinguishable inhabitants of some other corner. How frequent their misunderstandings, how eager they are to kill one another, how fervent their hatreds. Our posturings, our imagined self-importance, the delusion that we have some privileged position in the universe, are challenged by this point of pale light. Our planet is a lonely speck in the great enveloping cosmic dark. In our obscurity, in all this vastness, there is no hint that help will come from elsewhere to save us from ourselves. The Earth is the only world known so far to harbor life. There is nowhere else, at least in the near future, to which our species could migrate. Visit? Yes. Settle? Not yet. Like it or not, for the moment, the Earth is where we make our stand. It has been said that astronomy is a humbling and character-building experience. There is perhaps no better demonstration of the folly of human conceits than this distant image. To me, it underscores our responsibility to deal more kindly with one another and to preserve and cherish the pale blue dot, the only home we've ever known.

information source selects the desired message out of a set of possible messages. The transmitter changes the message into the signal, which is sent over the communications channel to the receiver, where it is decoded back into the message and delivered to the destination. The message is a thought, not the word. The vocal mechanism codes the words into vibrations and transmits them as sound across the communications channel. The message is a thought, not the word. Could change the message from I love you to I hate you. How do you combat it? One way is through redundancy. I love you, I love you, I love you, I love you. Another is increasing the power of the transmitter. This combats noise, as does the careful beaming of the signal or duplicating of the message via other signals. The system calls for the key to be either up or down. The code calls for a dot or a day. The current flows. It ceases to flow. It flows. It is black or white. It is stop or go. On or off. One or none. Go or no go. Or black or white. The system calls for the key to be either up or down. The code calls for a dot or a day. The current flows. It ceases to flow. It flows. Every such system contains noise. Noise is a term used in the communications field to designate any outside force which acts on the transmitted signal to vary it from the original. In this usage, noise does not necessarily mean sound. Here, sound can act as noise and interfere with the message. But in some situations, like reading on a train where the sound level is normally high, it is not the sound that interferes with the communication process as much as the motion and the unpredictable quality of the light source. Quality of light and motion then becomes noise. In radio, noise could be static. In television, noise is often the distortion of the picture through transmitting or receiving. In a typewritten message, the noise source could be in the quality of the ribbon or the key. And we are all familiar with the carbon copies that keep getting progressively worse. If anything acts on the signal so as to vary it in an unpredictable and undesirable way in the communication system, it is noise. In speech, the brain is usually the information source. From it, the message is selected. The message is a thought, not the words. The vocal mechanism codes the words into vibrations and transmits them as sound across the communications channel, which is, of course, the air. The sound of the word is the signal. The ear picks up the signal and with the associated eighth nerve decodes the signal and delivers the message to the destination. This time, noise could originate in the transmitter or in sound vibrations that disturb the channel. Or it could be a nervous condition on the part of the receiver, and it could change the message from I love you to I hate you. The code calls for a dot or a day. The current flows. It ceases to flow, it flows. It is black or white. It is stop or go. On or off. One or none.

system calls for the key to be either up or down. The code calls for a dot or a day. The current flows. It ceases to flow. It flows. It is black or white. It is stop or go. On or off. One or none. Go or no go. Or black or white. The system calls for the key to be either up or down. The code calls for a dot or a day. The current flows. It ceases to flow. It flows. It is black or white. It is stopped.

What's going on, Wizard family? This is CJ. Want to reach out to you guys about an opportunity that the Spanish Coalition for Housing have going on right now. It's a financial education and coaching workshops. Now, saving money and spending it wisely is important. Many people encounter unforeseen expenses or debt and struggle to manage their finances. With approved financial education, you can accomplish your goals and future plans. 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Now, the workshop will cover things like building credit scores, assessing financial health, increasing savings, decreasing debt, and building credit and having credit counseling. Now, again, these workshops are held every month. And to reach out to SCH, you will have to send them an email or you will have to give them a call. Now, the website to reach them is www.schousing.org. And again, that's www.schousing.org. You can also reach them at 773-342-7575. And again, you can reach them at 773-342-7575.

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This must be the band, Grud and Nasty Bowie. 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

0: We should talk.
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2: 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We need to talk about consent.
0: Which may seem hard.
3: It's not really everybody's favorite subject.
2: It's not really a sexy word.
4: I don't feel like I use it a lot.
5: Like we're getting something notarized.
1: It sounds very formal.
5: Sign here, here, and here.
4: Something you hear in the news.
0: But we should be talking about it.
1: Because this...
5: And initial three times here.
1: Is the wrong way to think about it.
6: Consent is more than just a legal term.
7: It's not a box to check or something to get out of the way.
3: It's about respect and listening.
4: It's communicating openly.
2: And it's how to have good sex.
5: I'd like to talk about that.
2: Really good sex.
5: I vote we talk about that.
0: And we will. But first, let's get some things clear.
4: Consent means you have ownership over your own body.
2: You have agency.
3: All the time.
0: And nothing can ever change that.
3: Not what you wear, not what you've been drinking.
1: Not where you are, or what time it is.
0: Nothing.
2: Consent is something you own and share.
5: And you always have the right to choose what you share.
1: Just because you give consent to one thing doesn't mean that somebody has full reign of your body.
2: And you can always change your mind.
5: If you don't like what's happening anymore, it's perfectly fine to stop.
2: Peace out. Gotta go.
0: You don't owe anyone anything.
1: And it's okay to say no to some things and yes to others.
7: Communicating ensures that everybody is safe and feels respected.
1: It's also the key to great sex.
2: Because sex should be good.
1: And good sex is great.
3: Like really, really great.
1: You feel good about it the next day.
3: Clouds opening up.
1: And the day after that.
4: And you're completely in tune with the other person.
0: I'll do that again. I'll do that again right now.
5: So, how do we do that?
0: How do you know you have consent?
3: You gotta pay attention.
7: Sometimes it's verbal.
1: Yes. No.
5: Those are pretty clear cut.
2: Sometimes it's physical. You're really vibing with someone.
1: Returning loving touches.
3: Guiding each other.
1: Reciprocating.
6: Communicate with your partner.
2: Or partners.
6: Right. Communicate with them about what you like or don't like.
5: How are you feeling? How are they feeling?
0: Do they seem conflicted, uncomfortable, or tense, or even scared? Check in.
6: And if you're not sure, ask.
5: Is this okay?
1: Can I do this?
6: If not, they'll be glad you asked. Because that's kind of sexy, actually.
5: Help your partner by being clear about your consent as well.
3: I don't want that.
2: Why don't we try something else?
5: Let's stop. You don't have to feel shy or worried about what they'll think.
2: No one wants to have bad sex.
1: So guide them. Let them know what you like.
2: And if you don't know, you could find out together.
6: Being open and building trust can help you try new things.
5: And new things can be very fun.
2: Ask him.
5: Ask her. Ask them.
0: And listen.
3: If you take care of them, they can take care of you.
1: And it's pretty nice to be taken care of.
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3: If it's not mutual, or if your partner cannot communicate
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0: Let's talk about consent.
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4: Because we need to.
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8: Girls and boys, a friend of mine, Deidre Lacoste from New Orleans, taught me this musical game. She learned it from a teacher who played this game when she was a child. I've changed the game a little bit. Now I'll be singing about your skipping, your clapping, your walking, and other rhythms. But the rule of the game is that you do not do any of these rhythms until the kazoo is played. Now this is the sound of the kazoo. When the kazoo stops playing, you'll stop the activity also. Let's try it. Show me your skipping, hidey-roo. Show me your skipping, hidey-roo. Sing it with me. Show

snap your fingers.

Show me what you want to, anything Heidi Roo. Sing it with me. Show me what you want to, Heidi Roo. Show me what you want to, Heidi. Dance, skip, hop, dump.

0: 4.4 million years ago, an Australopithecine called Ardi stood on her legs and walked. And ever since then, the rhythm of walking has stamped human music. But much more than that, that pun intended, that the first steps put us on the path to forging links between the brain and muscular exertion and sound. Hominins learned to hear footsteps as a pattern, and what patterns give you is a sense of time. You can predict what will happen next. It's willy-nilly reflecting the experience of walking through the earth. The condition of being human, being midway between the birds in the heavens and the whales in the ocean, we can situate ourselves. Birdsong is as jerky as the motions of a bird, just as whales have a much more fluid rhythm of floating through their own medium. Human music reflects walking. And this also gives humans their fascination with this metaphor that music moves. And if you think about it, music does not move, but we imagine that one note moves to the other. And most of music, be it a symphony or a song, unfolds a journey. And this journey takes us from one point to another in our minds. It's an imaginary journey, a very long distant echo from the journey of our ancestors out of Africa. What makes human music so distinctive is our link between sound and motion, which is due to the connections in the human brain between the motor regions controlling our motion and the regions controlling hearing and sound, the auditory cortex. As a rule, the deeper you dive into the human brain, the more universal one's propensity for music and for emotion goes. If you start with the brainstem, our oldest layer, brainstems flinch to reflexes in sound, so shocks and loud bangs will trigger the brainstem reflex. The next layer up, the basal ganglia, responds to pleasure, whether a sound is pleasant or unpleasant. The amygdala is where emotions happen, sadness, happiness, anger, fear. And the most modern layer, the neocortex, is the point where you process patterns and the complexities of music. In terms of our music instinct, one of our faculties, which are inborn, is what has been called auditory scene analysis, or the cocktail party effect. If you go to a party and you're surrounded by people jabbering away in different simultaneous conversations, you have an astonishing capacity to tune in to a particular thread. It's the same faculty you have when you're listening to a line in a Bach fugue or in a jazz standard. We can focus our listening. Birds also have that. Infant and a father emperor penguin surrounded by 40,000 breeding pairs can hear each other's voice in this incredible hubbub. Appreciating music purely as a form of relaxation or entertainment does a massive disservice to all the things that music helps you with. The biggest draw to mental health is loneliness. Music can bring people together. You don't have to actively make music with somebody else. Just to listen to music plugs you into a social network, because every note of music is social. It's formed of social conventions. Music lowers stress by reducing cortisol. It gives you pleasure, makes you happy by flooding the brain with neurotransmitters like dopamine. Music is an excellent way of tagging memories, remembering the past. Expressing your deepest emotions and your identity, which can't be captured by language, because music is far too precise for words. All these things increase your mental health, and ultimately, music becomes a mode of mindfulness, of contemplation. It's not purely relaxing, because there's too much going on when you're listening. And the word relaxation gives a sense of passivity, whereas to listen is a very active and creative activity.
1: And today, even the youngest children learn to tootle an instrument.
0: We also love to imitate rhythm, and that's due to the existence of mirror neurons in our brains. When the brain sees an action, you don't have to move to experience that motion in your brain because the mirror neurons are responding sympathetically. We've always had an instinctive faculty to imitate. We call it mimesis. Yawns are contagious. If I see you yawning, I yawn back. But also emotions are contagious. When I hear a sad song, my body, my mirror neurons are instinctively sympathizing. I'm mimicking, I'm mirroring. The sadness of the song isn't just acoustic. It's also encoding the behavior which we associate with sadness, which is grieving. Emotion isn't just feeling. Darwin was the first to observe that emotion had an adaptive role in the field. That animals and people, they experience emotions in relation to goals which help them survive. So happiness is when you achieve a goal, anger is when the goal is blocked. Sadness is when you lose a loved one. Fear is the most archetypal emotion. When you're exposed to a threat, you have an instinctive response to either freeze or to fight or to flee. Music is full of similar responses. There's an extreme reaction to music which has been called the chills or frisson or the sublime. There are moments in music which are so intense, and they're often triggered by breakthrough moments of loudness or extremity. You have the same parts of the brain which respond to that as response to fear, which is why the chills give you goosebumps or piloerection. The hairs on your skin literally stand on end. But you enjoy this fear, and this is very strange. I mean, we have a similar experience when we go on a fairground ride or when we're watching a volcanic eruption in the safety of an observation platform. It's almost as if music is violence without the danger. Nobody dies in music. It is why we think that music is able to express emotion in a very visceral way. So when you're listening to music, it's a kind of mental time travel. When you're absorbed in a work, you're traveling back through layer upon layer of your brain, almost biologically, which is why I call music a sort of umbilical cord back to Mother Nature.
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too late. I already put the Ayatollah in a box. You know, I didn't want to play that song this morning. I was kind of tied or torn between two songs. I was thinking Hot Time in the Summer, or Hot City in the... can't even think this morning. Hot Time in the Summertime, Hot City, Summertime, something like that. That song, you know, the one that talks about summer city heat since we had such a brutal week last week. But no. We're back to bombing Iran. So political side of me won out, I guess. Good morning, everybody. It's your Sunday morning wizard. Here for lots of controversy and mispronounced nations like that. It's going to be a rough morning this morning, let me tell you right now. We were out late last night. Had some fun. So thanks so much to friends Dave and Emily. They invited us on their boat last night. So we were out on Lake Michigan and got to watch the fireworks for the first time in a long time. So you kind of actually see them. The smoke wasn't too bad. So it was such a fun night last night. And we dropped them off. And, you know, here I was thinking, okay, we're going to get back at a decent hour. And I could not believe the traffic coming back out of the city. I don't know what the heck is going on. I don't know if there's like a secret workforce that all of a sudden there's a whole bunch of people that are working on Saturday and they're coming home, or else maybe it's a good sign that the city is actually doing well, that things are going good. So I don't know. Could be. Anyhow, it's an important day today. Did you know it's National Ice Cream Day? Yeah. We're going to learn about how ice cream, or the history of ice cream. We're also going to learn about play, how important play is for children. But most importantly, it is National Daiquiri Day. So we're going to learn about that iconic drink. But in the meantime, let's get going with some music. Got Tom Northcutt on the turntable, ready to go. Let's give him a listen.

That was Echo and the Bunny Man. That's a brand new song from them. It's called Brussels is Haunted. What's interesting is I think it's off an album called Apples for Isaac. And I'm not quite sure if that album is released yet or not, but that track is out there. And the reason I played that is because the track right before that was Echo and the Bunny Man. So that was from a very old album from them called Porcupine. The track that we heard off of that one was called My White Devil. And that one was produced in, let me see, does it have the year on here? 1983. So just a few years back, everybody sounds just slightly different. And then we opened up that set with some Tom Northcutt. Tom Northcutt's an interesting guy. He's a Canadian singer-songwriter. He was with hits in the 60s.

60s and 70s, he became known to a Canadian audience for his regular appearance on the Let's Go television show. I think the most extraordinary thing about him, though, is Northcutt. He gave up his performing and singing career in the early 1970s and became a commercial fisherman in British Columbia. He attempted a run in the 1972 British Columbia general election as a member of the Progressive Conservative Party of British Columbia in Vancouver, but his nomination papers were not in on time. He later entered law school, which spawned a career in maritime and admiralty law. He is now retired and living in Kamloops, British Columbia. He was inducted into the BC Entertainment Hall of Fame in 2008. Heard something off his album Upside Downside. The track that we heard off of that one was called Crazy Jane. All right, it is 9:16. Let's get to more music right now.

0: It's the Roaches. Three sisters out of New Jersey that made it big in the music industry. Did really well with their career. That was off their 10th studio album called Can We Come Home Now. Sadly, we lost Maggie Roach, the oldest sister, in 19... I just had it. I'm sorry. 2017. She died at the age of 65. The track that we heard from them was called You Make My Life Come True. Right in the middle of that set, we had the Beasts of Paradise. From their album Gathered on the Edge, we heard the song Flickering Blue. And we opened up that set with, lost the cover there, Southern Culture on the Skids. From their album Dirt Track Date, we heard Voodoo Cadillac. It is 9:32. It is time to get to that first bottom of the hour segment. So today is National Daiquiri Day. So let's learn about this iconic American drink, history of it, and how to make them.
1: I just got this shirt. I'm calling it my daiquiri shirt because today we are doing the daiquiri. Welcome back, friends. It's Anders. Today we are making two daiquiris. That's right. We're covering the daiquiri because we are coming up on National Daiquiri Day. If that matters to any of you. I didn't know about it until some of you pointed it out for me. Thank you very much. And said, hey, Anders, just so you know, National Daiquiri Day is coming up. So I thought, all right, let's make a daiquiri. This is a great drink. It's three ingredients. Rum, lime, sugar. That's it. Now, this is one that a lot of experts will say it's important to get just right. A little too much lime and it's going to be way too sour. A little too much sugar and it's way too sweet. I think that this approach is a little intimidating. So I say, you know what? With these three ingredients, this is a chance for you to mix them, balance it to your taste, and soon you will start to trust your palate. So I think this is a good one to learn on. I'm going to make a pretty straightforward daiquiri, how I would make it if somebody were to sit on the other side of the bar and order a daiquiri. Then I'm going to make it with some bigger flavors. Not saying one's better than the other. I like them both. It just depends what mood I'm in. But I want to show you a different way to make a daiquiri. But I'm still staying in that template of rum, lime, sugar. If you're new to the channel, hit that subscribe button for more sips, tips, and recipes. And let's go make the daiquiri to the bar. The classic daiquiri is said to have been introduced, invented, created by Jennings Cox in 1898. Now, he named it after a small mining village called Daiquiri in Cuba. He could not have been the first to mix rum, lime, and sugar. These are three things that were very prevalent in Cuba at the time, and long before Mr. Cox came along. However, he's the one who gave it the name daiquiri. His original daiquiri is not the daiquiri that we're going to be making today. The one that we're making today is going to be shaken, served up in a chilled coupe. The one that Mr. Cox was making was served in an ice-filled glass. 10 years later, an admiral named Lucius Johnson, who came to Daiquiri, Cuba, had one of Cox's cocktails, loved it, and took the recipe back to the U.S. Now, meanwhile, back in Cuba, the drinks started to evolve, and we can thank Constantino Ribalegua.
2: Ribalegua.
1: He went by Constante. I'll call him Constante. Constante came up with the original frozen daiquiri, and that was a roaring success. He also came up with a few other daiquiris, one being the Hemingway daiquiri, which the original recipe was said to not be all that great because Ernest Hemingway had some say in it and was diabetic, and they didn't have the sugar, so later it became a great cocktail, and I love a Hemingway daiquiri. Have not done that on the channel, but we will in the future. We'll also probably do a frozen daiquiri in the future, because there are a lot of really good cocktails in the daiquiri family that we can talk about. But there are a lot of other cocktails in the daiquiri family that I don't know that we need to talk about. There are places. They have drive-up daiquiri stands. Rather concerning, but that's where you go if you want a really sweet daiquiri. I mean, it's a business model that I'm sure does really well. Yeah, so there are some daiquiris that I am probably not going to explore. I don't know. Who's to say what happens with this channel? Maybe I will go explore some crazy fruity daiquiris, but not today. Today we are doing the classic shaken, served up, ice cold coupe. In fact, if you don't have your glassware chilled right now, get this one in the freezer. This one is important to be ice cold. Now the booze. Okay, what do we got here? Now, before I pull out the bottles, I just want to reiterate that I'm making this two ways. I'm going to do a traditional light daiquiri, and the other one I'm just going to call a dark daiquiri because it's darker than the light daiquiri. For our classic daiquiri, we'll need a light rum, fresh lime juice, and simple syrup. The light rum I'm using is Real McCoy 3, and there are some that say you have to use a Cuban-style rum. This is not a Cuban-style rum. This is from Barbados. but it's absolutely wonderful. And it's not an overly strong rum flavor. Traditionally, you would use Bacardi. Back then, it was made in Cuba. No longer made in Cuba. It's made in Puerto Rico now. So I say it doesn't really matter. Light rum. Light rum. Light rum. Light rum. Lime juice. Fresh lime juice. This is my semi-rich simple syrup. 1.5 parts sugar to 1 part water. You could use a straight 1-to-1 simple syrup. That's fine. I do like the added texture in this drink because of the semi-rich. For the dark daiquiri, I'm going to swap out the light rum with a dark Jamaican rum. And I'm going to swap out my simple syrup with a rich Demerara syrup. So here, I'm using the rich syrup. It makes this rich flavor that's really good, and it goes great with a dark Jamaican rum. There are people that will say, this is not a daiquiri. I call this a daiquiri because the essential components are the same. Now, it's also good if you want to mix rums, but I'm not doing that today. Let's build. Here we go. I'm gonna build these at the same time. We're gonna start with our classic daiquiri. Take 2 ounces of the light rum. To that, I will add 1/2 ounce of our semi-rich simple syrup and 3/4 ounce of fresh lime juice. Now we can move on to the dark daiquiri. We'll start with the rum. I'm gonna do the same, 2 ounces of a Jamaican rum. I'm gonna add 1/2 ounce of the rich Demerara syrup. Now at this point, I'm gonna go with a full ounce of lime juice because of the richer syrup and the heavier rum to get the balance that I like. Now we can add ice and shake. 15 seconds or so till it's good and cold. Nice and frosty on the side. Grab your chilled glassware and we can double strain right into the coupe. I'm gonna start with the classic daiquiri and then the dark daiquiri. Now there is 1/4 ounce more liquid in here. Make sure you don't overflow your coupe. I'm gonna garnish with a lime wheel. Ladies and gentlemen, 2 daiquiris. Cheers. All right, I'm gonna start with the lighter of the two, the classic. Cheers. Try this and you will love it. I don't know who doesn't love a daiquiri. It's a perfect balance of sweet and tart. I would say in this instance, I like having a white sugar for the simple as opposed to the Demerara because I can taste the creamy, almost vanilla notes that are in the rum itself. Just enough sweetness. So it's still a sour cocktail, but it's not a bracingly tart drink. Tough to beat that one. But we're gonna try with this one. So now the dark daiquiri. Cheers. It tastes completely different than the classic, but you get the same level of tartness. You get a heavier sweetness. You can taste the molasses kind of caramely notes from the Demerara, and it's got that funk, which I love. So if you like Jamaican rums, if you like any rum, put it in a daiquiri. Take one more sip here. I say it's really tough to beat a classic daiquiri. So there we are. Daiquiri 2 ways. Are these both daiquiris? Yes, I say they are.

That's band Mako Road. I'm going to go on a limb and say they're from Australia. It's from their, it's their song Daiquiri. All right, let's get to more music right now. Got the turntable reloaded with some Melanie. It's that singer that passed away about 2 years ago. She had that song Brand New Key, but she was actually very prolific. Let's hear something from her 13th studio album.

It's a band by the name of Shrine from their album Psyche. We heard them do the song Submission. In the middle of that set, we had the Turtles founders, Flo and Eddie. Later joined Frank Zappa's band. And this is from their fifth studio album called Moving Targets. Heard them do the track Hot. And we opened up that set with Melanie. Singer-songwriter Melanie died back in 2024. This is off her 13th studio album called Photograph. Heard her do the song Cyclone. It is 9:55. Let's get to more music right now. What do I have in the CD player? Let me see. I have... Oh, this is going to be really cool. It's going to be some nice jazz. So if my friend Dave is still listening, this one's for you.

That's Bluesiana Hurricane. That's something that was put out back in 1995. We heard two tracks off of that one. We heard Walking the Dog and we heard Some Shady Stuff. And in the middle of that set, we had Ethnic Background from their album End of Time. We heard them do that title track off that album. And we opened up that set with the Ritual Trio from an album called Renaissance of Resistance. We heard the song Save Your Love for Me. That's an album that was recorded right here in Chicago. It is 10:17. It is time to get to some more music. I have got, what do I have? I have, wait a minute. Oh, yeah, I got turntables all loaded. That's what looking at the CD player. I haven't picked that stuff out yet, but I do have Rupert Holmes sitting right here in the turntable ready to go. Let's give him a listen.

0: That's God Lives Underwater from the album called Empty. That's the track Fool. Right in the middle of that set, we had a band called Rex. It looks like a self-titled release from those guys. The track that we heard off of that one was called Call Her Easy. And we opened up that set with some Rupert Holmes. Self-titled album from him, or actually maybe it's an album called Singles, since it says that in the corner of the album. We heard Who, What, When, Where, Why. Why? Because it was there. It is 10:30. It is time to get to our next bottom of the hour segment. Today is National Ice Cream Day, so let's learn a little bit more about that sweet treat. I can find the cursor. Where's the cursor? Right there.
1: On a hot spring afternoon in 1963, two men sent by the American CIA snuck into the cafeteria of the Havana Libre Hotel. Their directive was to retrieve a poison pill from the freezer and slip it into the chocolate milkshake of Fidel Castro, the Cuban leader who was known to devour up to 18 scoops of ice cream after lunch. While exact details of the story are contested, it's rumored that the pill, however, froze to the freezer coils and broke, foiling the CIA's plan and granting Castro many more days to satiate his sweet tooth. Ice cream has held a unique role in our world's history, culture, and cravings, but where did it come from? The first accounts of cold desserts and iced drinks date back as early as the first century. In civilizations including ancient Rome, Mughal India, and Tang Dynasty China, these icy treats were mainly enjoyed by the royal elites. And finding the means to freeze these delicacies wasn't always easy. Wealthy Mediterranean nobility sent laborers to trek up high mountains to harvest glacial ice and snow. Meanwhile, ancient Persians built shallow insulated pools of water and utilized a technique known as sky cooling. At night, the shallow pools would naturally radiate heat into the dry desert skies, causing them to dip below the ambient temperature and freeze. Yet the cream-based treat we know today made a much later debut. It was originally inspired by sherbet, or sharbat in Arabic, an icy drink believed to have originated in Persia and subsequently gained popularity in the Middle Ages. European travelers brought sharbat recipes home and began creating their own chocolate, pine cone, and even eggplant-flavored takes on the refreshment. In 1692, Antonio Latini, a Neapolitan chef, recorded a recipe for a unique milk-based version, which some historians dub the first ice cream. In the 18th century, ice cream expanded its reach as these recipes set sail alongside European settlers to North America. Yet, it was still mainly enjoyed by the upper classes, as the process to make it was quite laborious, and its main ingredients, sugar, salt, and cream, were expensive. George Washington is said to have spent the equivalent of $6,600 in today's dollars on ice cream in one summer alone. It was on American soil that the frozen dessert entered its golden age, as inventors and entrepreneurs began to engineer ways to bring it to the masses. In Philadelphia in 1843, Nancy Johnson patented a revolutionary ice cream making machine featuring a crank and beater, which made the process easier for any home cook. And storing ice cream was no longer an obstacle, as by the mid-1830s, New England businessman, Ice King Frederick Tudor, had greatly improved the ice trade, shipping thousands of tons of ice to households across the globe. Soon, ice cream was on every street corner. In the late 1880s, political turmoil brought Italian immigrants to cities like London, Glasgow, and New York, where many took up jobs as street vendors selling licks of ice cream for roughly a penny each. Meanwhile, American druggists discovered the appeal of combining soda, a drink thought to have therapeutic properties at the time, with ice cream, and a new social spot was born, the soda fountain. When the sale of alcohol was banned in 1920, many American saloons reinvented themselves as soda fountains, and breweries like Anheuser-Busch and Yingling pivoted to producing ice cream. At the same time, refrigeration technology was improving rapidly. By the end of World War II, the average American home had a freezer that could house a quart of ice cream. Even trucks could be equipped with freezers full of frozen treats. Today, ice cream continues to take on new forms. And while some of its mysteries may never be solved, one thing is certain. Our love for ice cream will never thaw.
2: Dedicate one to the ladies. Someone

David Lee Roth, he's your ice cream man. Be careful. He might be a dangerous ice cream man. It was for National Ice Cream Day. Hopefully you got all kinds of good information about how ice cream was invented. Listener Mike called in. He's got a song he wanted to hear. It ties into that. He's got Jeff Beck Group. He wants to hear Ice Cream Cakes. But before he did that, I told him I was going to tell a story. So this past weekend, and I kind of told everybody about the Square Roots Festival. I don't know if Mike had a chance to go. I forgot to ask him. But Square Roots Festival was last weekend, and a wonderful, wonderful event. If you've never been, it's a group where basically it's the Square, Lincoln Square Chamber of Commerce and Lincoln Town Folk, School of Folk Music. So the Old Town School of Folk Music. So it's those two groups get together and they put on a festival. And it's basically, it's a lot of really, really interesting bands. So it's a lot of local Chicago bands, but it's also some national acts. They also have really wonderful food and all kinds of great craft beers. And it's really a wonderful event that they put on. It's mainly a fundraiser for the Old Town School of Folk Music. So Nick Lowe was the headliner on Sunday. So he's the last act. And it was a hot weekend. And Sunday was kind of hot. And so we're out there. It's at a parking lot. It's kind of sunny out. It's still hot. And Nick is up there singing, and he's got a really interesting backup band. He's got the Low Straight Jackets, which is a Chicago, I think it's a Chicago-based band, and they're kind of like a 50s surf band, so they can do all kinds of, you know, like Rawhide and stuff like that in a surf band mode, and it was really fun. And so they were backing up Nick Lowe, and so he was doing the What's So Funny About Peace, Love, and Understanding. So a wonderful song that he does, and he's doing just a real quiet version of it. It was a unique version I never heard before. And right in front of us, because I was kind of close to the stage, I was about five people off the stage, and there was a rather large girl, a young girl, that inserted herself into a fairly small space in the crowd. And so people kind of took a little bit of umbrage to that. They weren't too happy with that. But then she produced this large rainbow-colored fan and proceeded to aggressively fan herself. And so the people around her, if you've ever had kind of like almost a squirrel in your pants kind of feeling where there's something going on around you and you don't quite know what it is, but you don't like it. And that's kind of what happened. And so almost it was like a fist fight broke out. And it was right in the middle of What's So Funny About Peace, Love, and Understanding. And so the people that are around me were all sitting there watching this whole thing unfold, and we're kind of like thinking to ourselves, listen to the song. Listen to the song, people. Oh, how ironic. So anyhow, let's get to some ice cream cakes.

That's an English post-punk band called the Blue Orchids. And we heard them do the title track off an EP that they put out called Agents of Change. Right in the middle of that set, we had some Murray McLaughlin. He's a Canadian singer-songwriter. Put out an album called Boulevard. The track that we heard him do was called, let's see, Slingback Shoes. And I open up that set with listener suggestion. Listener Mike trying to weigh in on National Ice Cream Day. Got some Jeff Beck group out there with ice cream cakes. It is 10:55. It is time to get to some more music. Let's get to more music right now. Got the CD player loaded with a cover of that Ode to Billy Joel song. Give it a listen.

Let's see, award-winning Cesaria Evora. She's from Cape Verde and is an artist that won a Grammy Award in 2004 and just known for that beautiful, sensual voice. This is a track that she did called Naha Kansera Katem Medida. She sang mostly in her native, hang on, let me read this here. It says, known for singing mostly in Morna, a genre of music from Cape Verde in her native Cape Verdean Creole. Her songs were often devoted to themes of love, homesickness, nostalgia, and the history of Cape Verdean people. She was known for performing barefoot and for the habit of smoking and drinking on stage during intermission. All right, let's get to, in the middle of that set, we had some Little Sonny from his album Blues with a Feeling. It was recorded at the Ann Arbor Blues and Jazz Festival. Heard him do the Willie Dixon classic, Blues with a Feeling. And we opened up that set with, it's a person by the name of Frank, P-H-R-A-N-C. I think it's a female. We could be a them or they. The song she did was cover of the Ode to Billy Joel song. It is 11:10. I got time for more music. I got the turntables loaded with something really interesting. So I've been talking about this progressive rock band from Germany called Jane. And so I got two albums right in a row from that band. So we're going to do a double Jane spin right now. So Jane is kind of like the German Pink Floyd. So let's give

0: That's the Mr. T Experience. It's a title track from an EP that they did called Alternative is Here to Stay. And in the middle of that set, we had the Scofflaws from their album Ska in Hi-Fi. We heard them do Nude Beach. And in the middle of that set also, we had one of the albums from Jane. Had the album Fire, Water, Earth, and Air. Heard them do the track Water off of that album. And then right before that, we had another Jane album Together. And off of that one, we heard him do the song Try to Find. It is 11:28. That is close enough to the bottom of the hour to get to my next bottom of the hour segment. This one is about play. It is National Play Day. So let's learn about the importance of play for children.
1: Before I start, I'd like you to do something for me. I'd like you to think back to your childhood, which I realize might take some of you a bit longer than others. Think back to your childhood, in particular, playing in your childhood. Where were you? What were you doing? Who were you with? With that image in your head, give yourself a score. Out of 10, how good was your play? It's a silly question, I know, because let's face it, there is no good or bad play. It's just play. But increasingly, that is what we seem to be doing with regard to our children. We seem to be getting play, taking the beautiful simplicity of play, turning it, wrapping it in jargon that makes sense to us as adults, and trying to make it grow up. But play is simple. It's childish. It's how our children learn about life, about their bodies, about the world around them. It's what they do. They can't help themselves. In fact, it is the universal language of childhood. And our children are experts. This here is Patrick. Patrick's my son. He's 3.5, and he's an expert at play. From the minute he wakes up in the morning to the minute he goes to bed at night, all he wants to do is play. It's how he makes sense of the world, as I've said. Whether it's chucking stones into a river, stirring a muddy puddle with a stick, or creating imaginary worlds in his bedroom. Once he's found a focus for his play, he'll give it all the time it needs. There are no goals. There's no reason. There's no plan. It's just play for the sheer pleasure of playing. Us as his parents? Not interested in us at all. He'd much rather play with his friends. They needn't even be his friends. They can just be random children he's met on the street. Which is no bad thing, because it's actually been shown that this child-to-child play is far richer from a learning perspective than anything that we as adults can offer. So is it any surprise that childhood settings, primary schools, kindergartens, nurseries, have all leapt on this and recognized the value of play? After all, it's shown to increase our resilience, improve our problem-solving skills, encourage empathy, hone our gross and fine motor skills, improve our eyesight. It's even shown to tackle obesity. I mean, it's the answer to all the 21st century's problems. But yet, with this has come a degree of complication, which is a slightly more worrying. We no longer talk about simple play. We talk about child-led play and unstructured play and free play. And that's just the tip of the iceberg. What lies beneath is a whole series, a smorgasbord of increased complication. This poster was produced by Play Scotland, and their aim is to get the Scottish Government to make a statutory commitment to play, which is in itself a noble endeavour. Let's face it, our children have a right to play. But my worry is, with anything statutory, there's going to become measurement and assessment, because governments love data. And they love to prove that any penny they're spending is justified. But the great thing about play is its ability to remove barriers. It is the great leveller. Children can learn, grow, develop at their own speed, at their own pace. Particularly children like Trudy. Trudy is my daughter. She's 1.5. And she has Down syndrome. We do feed her more than leaves, I promise. And for her, I sincerely hope that the one element of her life where she's not going to be measured and assessed is in her play. Because that extra chromosome of hers means that she might struggle. She probably will struggle in various other areas of her life. But not in her play, please. I mean, it's for her, her play should be the same as it is for every other child, where she can do what she wants, grow at her own pace, explore the world on her terms, not according to the terms of others, like all children. Now, earlier this year, we ran our first holiday camp, and it was aimed at children aged between 5 and 11, with a very simple premise. The premise was play. Out in the woods, because that's where I like being, in the same way that I'd played when I was a child, where we'd disappear after breakfast, come home when either we were hungry or it was dark, and in Scotland that meant it was usually both, and no structure, no guidance, no supervision, just us out in the woods. So on the first day of our camp, there I was standing in front of a group of 10 children and their parents, running them through the plan for the day, which is to say, there weren't any plans. The children were in charge. Whatever they wanted to do, they could do. I hadn't got planned any activities for them. You could see some of the parents going, oh, I didn't realize we'd signed up for this. So what did I do? Well, nothing. And what did they do? Well, they made mudslides. They built dens. They climbed trees. They made more mud than I ever thought it possible to make in the space of a day, and then rolled in it. They swam, fully clothed, in the river. In April, again, crazy people. They found what psychologists refer to as that flow state, that state where you're so focused on one thing that everything and everybody else disappears. They played together. They played on their own. They solved problems together. What did I do? I did nothing. I made hot chocolate. But what did I do when it came to telling them what to do and supporting their play? Absolutely nothing at all. It wasn't easy, I'll grant you, because our natural instinct as a parent, as an adult, is to interfere, to think that we know what our children want to do. Believe you me, we don't. We haven't the faintest idea at all. As I said, it wasn't easy. My dad, I don't have a picture of him, my dad could never quite appreciate why anybody would pay just to let their children go and play. Surely they did that anyway. And his frame of reference, though, is my childhood, which is exactly what I did. But the world has changed, and we are far more structured and overseeing than we ever used to be. To give you an insight into that, in 2009, Natural England did a survey of adults and children aged between 7 and 11, and they asked them, can you remember any periods of your life where you were allowed to play unsupervised outside in wild areas, which is woods and streams, rivers, fields, and the like? Of the adults, over 3/4 could remember times like that in their childhood. Of the children, it was 20%. And 10% of the children had never had any opportunities to play unsupervised at all, ever. Not even in their own gardens. We obviously have a duty to our children to protect them and to protect the spaces in which they can play. But we also have they have a right to play, which doesn't mean us watching over them all the time. And it certainly doesn't mean measurement and assessment. Because play is simple. For our children, it's innate. Our interference adds no value at all. What we need to do is we need to step back, give ourselves a break, and let our children just do what comes naturally, which is to play. Thank you very much.

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1: I'm going to go out on a limb and say it might be the first time there's been a Barney song on The Wizard. Maybe. What do you think, folks? Hopefully nobody had any PTSD from that Barney stuff. It was actually pretty good for kids, and my granddaughter's actually still participates in that. Apparently at preschool, it's one of the things they use to get kids to clean up, and all you got to do is start singing the Barney cleanup song, and man, those kids are in action. So, not too bad. All right. National Play Day. Get out there. Have fun. Let's get to more music right now. Let's play. Not that. Try this.

Frank Zappa and the Mothers of Invention from the album Freak Out. We heard the album, or the song, Hungry Freaks, Daddy. In the middle of that set, we had more Frank Zappa and the Mothers of Invention from the album Absolutely Free. We heard, I gotta take this out of the album cover because I forgot the name of it already. Status Back Baby. That's what we heard. And then we open up that set with some Romeo Void. Romeo Void with the song Never Say Never. It is 11:50. I got time for one more set of music here. I'm going to get to some bluegrass for my folks right now. Let's kick it off with this screaming instrumental.

That's Michael Hurley and the Unholy Modal Rounders doing a song called Jealous Daddy's Death Song. Right in the middle of that set, we had some Norman Blake. Norman Blake from his album Whiskey Before Breakfast. Heard him do the song Church Street Blues. And we opened up that set with Byron Berline from his album Sundance. Heard him do the song Storm Over Oklahoma. It's 12 o'clock. 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That's all time in for me. There's another wizard coming in just a little bit. I'm going to get out of here, and I got work to do. I got work left over from last week. Still getting reports written, so hopefully I get my clients all their reports and everything will be good. I'll be back next week with a new show. Hopefully you enjoyed this as much as I enjoyed doing it. I will leave you, as I always do, with some Ukrainian rock music. Thoughts and prayers go out to the Ukrainian people. The Russians are being unbelievable, nefarious, and all kinds of nasty things. Constant daily attacks with drones and people getting killed, and it's just a horrible situation. So I'm hoping the Ukrainians, though, are doing damage to the Russians, which it seems like they are. They keep hitting Russian oil refineries, and hopefully the Russian people finally had enough. Maybe they can get Putin out of office. We'll see. I don't know. I don't know if the next guy will be any better. All right. Take care, everybody. Bye.

0: kind, the media would then serve to say, in effect, thus far and no further.
1: We ask, what would you expect of those media on just relatively uncontroversial guided free market assumptions? And when you look at them, you find a number of major factors entering into determining what their products are. These are what we call the filters. So one of them, for example, is ownership. Who owns them?
0: The major agenda-setting media, after all, what are they? As institutions in the society, what are they? Well, in the first place, they are major corporations, in fact, huge corporations. Furthermore, they're integrated with and sometimes owned by even larger corporations, conglomerates. So, for example, by Westinghouse and GE and so on.
2: What I wanted to know was how specifically the elites control the media. What I mean is,
0: Like asking, how do the elites control General Motors? Well, why isn't that a question? I mean, General Motors is an institution of the elites. They don't have to control it. They own it.
3: So what we have in the first place is major corporations, which are parts of even bigger conglomerates. Now, like any other corporation, they have a product which they sell to a market. The market is advertisers, that is, other businesses. What keeps the media functioning is not the audience.
0: They make money from their advertisers. And remember, we're talking about the elite media, so they're trying to sell a good product, a product which raises advertising rates. And ask your friends in the advertising industry, that means that they want to adjust their audience to the more elite and affluent audience that raises advertising rates. So what you have is institutions, corporations, big corporations, that are selling relatively privileged audiences to other businesses. Well, what point of view would you expect to come out of this? I mean, without any further assumptions, what you'd predict is that what comes out is a picture of the world, a perception of the world, that satisfies the needs and the interests and the perceptions of the sellers, the buyers, and the product. Now, there are many other factors that press in the same direction. If people try to enter the system who don't have that point of view, they're likely to be excluded somewhere along the way. After all, no institution is going to happily design a mechanism to self-destruct. It's not the way institutions function. So they all work to exclude or marginalize or eliminate dissenting voices or alternative perspectives and so on.

One reimbursable breakfast and one reimbursable lunch is available to all enrolled Chicago Public Schools students on a daily basis at no charge to the student. Parents and guardians who elect to provide their child with meals outside the National School Lunch Program, NSLP, and School Breakfast Program, SBP, are encouraged to send healthy foods in age-appropriate sizes and portions for their child and to refrain from providing foods or snacks that do not align with the guidance in this policy and CPS guidelines for competitive foods. Competitive foods are foods and/or beverages sold to students on school grounds that compete with the school's operation of the School Meal Program, NSLP, SBP, Seamless Summer Option, SSO, Summer Food Service Program, SFSP, or Child and Adult Care Food Program, CACFP. Competitive foods include, but are not limited to, items sold in vending machines or school stores, by food vendors on school grounds, or in school dining centers as a la carte items. Competitive foods must be a grain product that contains 50% or more whole grains by weight, have a whole grain as the first ingredient, or have as the first ingredient a fruit, a vegetable, a dairy food, or a protein food, or B, a combination food that contains at least a quarter cup of fruit and or vegetable. For example, a quarter cup of raisins with enriched pretzels. And the food must meet the nutrition standards for calories, sodium, fats, and total sugars. More information is available in CPS Guidelines for Competitive Foods.

So most of us think that information is the best way to convince people of our truth. And in fact, it doesn't work that well. And we see that all the time, right? We see it where with climate change, where there's tons of data suggesting that climate change is man-made, but about 50% of the population doesn't believe it. Or with people arguing about things like how many people were in the presidential inauguration. So we have facts, but people decide which facts they want to listen to, which facts they want to take and change their opinions, and which they want to disregard. And one of the reasons for this is when something doesn't conform to what I already believe, what people tend to do is either disregard it or rationalize it away. Because information doesn't take into account what makes us human, which is our emotions, our desires, our motives, and our prior beliefs. So for example, in one study, my colleagues and I tried to see whether we could use science to change people's opinions about climate change. The first thing we did was ask people, do you believe in man-made climate change? Do you support the Paris Agreement? And based on their answers, we divided them into the strong believers and the weak believers. And then we gave them information. For some people, we said that scientists have reevaluated the data and now conclude that things are actually much worse than they thought before, that the temperature would rise by about 7 degrees to 10 degrees. For some people, we said, the scientists have reevaluated the data, and they now believe that actually the situation is not as bad as they thought. It's much better, and the rise in temperature would be quite small. And what we found is that people who did not believe in climate change, when they heard that the scientists are saying, actually, it's not that bad, they changed their beliefs even more in that direction. So they became more extremist in that direction. But when they heard that the scientists think it's much worse, they didn't nudge. And the people who already believe that climate change is man-made, when they heard that things are actually, scientists are saying, are much worse than they did before, they moved more in that direction. So they became more polarized. But when they heard that the scientists are saying it's not that bad, they didn't nudge much. So we gave people information, and as a result, it caused polarization. It didn't cause people to come together. So the question is, what's happening inside our brain that causes this? And in one study, my colleagues and I scanned brain activity of two people who were interacting. And what we found was when those two people agreed on a question that we gave them, the brain was really encoding what the other person was saying, the details that they gave. But when the two people disagreed, it looked metaphorically as if the brain was switching off and not encoding what the other person was saying. And as a result, when the two agreed, they became even more confident. But when they disagreed, there wasn't much of a change in their confidence in their own view. What has been shown by Kahan and colleagues from Yale University is that the more intelligent you are, the more likely you are, in fact, to change data at will. So what they did is they first gave participants in their experiment analytical and math questions to solve. And then they gave them data about gun control. Is gun control actually reducing violence? And they found that more intelligent people actually were more likely to twist data at will to make it conform to what they already believed. So it seems that people are using their intelligence not necessarily to find the truth, but to take in the information and change it to conform to what they already believe. So so that suggests that just giving people information without considering first where they're coming from may backfire at us. But we don't always need to go against someone's conviction in order to change their behavior. And let me give you an example. So this is a study that was conducted at UCLA where what they wanted to do is convince parents to vaccinate their kids. And some of the parents didn't want to vaccinate their kids because they were afraid of the link with autism. So they had two approaches. First, they said, well, the link with autism is actually not real. Here's all the data suggesting there isn't a link between vaccines and autism. And it didn't really work that well. But instead, they used another approach. So instead of going that way, they used another approach, which is, let's not talk about autism. We don't necessarily need to talk about autism to convince you to vaccinate your kid. Instead, they said, well, look, these vaccines protect kids from deadly diseases, right, from the measles. And they showed them pictures of what the measles are.
Because in this argument about vaccines, people actually forgot what the vaccines are for. What are they protecting us from? And they highlighted that and didn't necessarily go on to discuss autism. And that had a much better outcome. The parents were much more likely to say, yes, we are gonna vaccinate our kids. So the lesson here is that we need to find the common motives. The common motives in this case was the health of the children, right? Not necessarily going back to the thing that they were arguing about, that they disagreed about.

another red light. Great. I'm already late. Maybe I go a little faster. It's not that big of a deal, right? Ugh, but a ticket, or worse, a crash? Yeah, this is starting to seem worse than being fashionably late. Speeding catches up with you. It's not a game.

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Zbonics. 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

0: Okay, go.
1: Hello to everyone at NEIU. My name is Tylon Hudson, and I am a resident of the Prison Industrial Complex, Sayville. 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My studies comprise of public health with a concentration in the epidemiology of diabetes and hypertension within marginalized and rural communities. 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My ID number is R56549. We hope that you accept our invitation, and please take good care of you, your mental health, and physical health. I pray for you all, and God bless you all. Thank you.
2: This is Richard Wolff from Democracy at Work with another Wolff response. This one about protests, Black Lives Matter, excessive police force, all of that. And I'm not going to repeat the many commentaries I'm sure you've heard, the videos you've seen, the conversations you're no doubt involved in. I'm going to try to connect what we've been seeing and thinking and talking about to capitalism, partly because other people don't look at it that way, and partly because I don't think these problems are solvable unless we have a change of system. They're built into capitalism. They always were, and we sooner or later have to face that if we want to solve those problems, social change beyond capitalism is where we ought to be looking. So let's begin. Capitalism has promised to bring great things to the human race. From its beginnings, in the French Revolution, the people who wanted to end feudalism and bring in capitalism said it would bring liberty, equality, and fraternity. Americans thought that too. If they revolted against British feudalism, King George III, we would have, you know, like it says in the Declaration of Independence, life, liberty, the pursuit of happiness, and democracy, a system in which everybody who's affected by a decision has the right to participate equally in making it. Capitalism promised a lot, but on most of the really important things, liberty, equality, brotherhood, democracy, it didn't work out. The promises were broken. The goods were not delivered. We don't have equality. Not when Jeffrey Bezos has $160 billion. And Los Angeles County in California last week announced that 66,000 people are living homeless on its streets. No, we don't have brotherhood. We've had a lot of examples about people not treating each other kindly, let alone in a brotherly way. Liberty? What? We can't even go out of our homes, most of us. 42 million of us have had our jobs taken away from us. That doesn't give you more liberty. It gives you less. Nor is this the only time that we have been visited by illnesses, by failures of the government. Come on. We are the richest country in the world, or one of them. We have a great medical establishment. It tells us that all the time. And yet here's a robust fact for you to struggle with. The United States has 5% of the world's people. It has 30% of the world's deaths from the coronavirus. System failure. The doctors are there. The medicine is there. The tests, the ventilators, the masks. We can get them or we can produce them. But we didn't. And so we didn't have them. We still don't have them. Not adequately. And not as good as many other countries with fewer resources and less in the way of a medical establishment. Our system is the problem. So let's see a little bit deeper into this systemic analysis. With the kinds of inequality we have, 600 billionaires in America together have more wealth than the bottom half of the population. Guess what? People get bitter about it. They get envious about it. They get all the feelings you can imagine and understand about being close to but held back from enough money to furnish your home, feed your family, educate your children. So what happens if a tiny number of people have enormous wealth and power, and vast numbers of people don't? And vast numbers of people have so little in the way of wealth and power that they're really living paycheck to paycheck, always on the edge, always worried, always in difficulty. Well, if you have a society divided in that way, you need to enforce the peace, don't you? Because you know, as everyone else does, that a society broken apart into extremes of rich and poor is a society riven with conflict, always worried. The mass of people about their poverty, the rich about the fact that they're vulnerable because they're a minority. They're very small in number, and the numbers are all in the poor and the middle. And they're afraid that the poor in the middle will somehow take away what they have. And they try to convince everybody else, who even those who don't have much, that to be worried about any change, because the little you have, that'll be taken from you too. So we're full of tension and suspicion and trouble. And into that craziness, we throw police people. They grow up in the same tension-ridden society. They don't get the income. They don't get the training. They hear the message loud and clear. Your job is to keep the lid on this exploding society. Your job is to prevent all of those poor and middle-income people that we are constantly ripping off at the workplace, ripping off at the store, to keep them from saying, I don't want to be ripped off anymore. I want to be treated like a human being. I want to be given a reasonable share of the wealth I help to create when I work, etc. The cops are thrown into that situation, and they don't act well. Yeah, a lot of it's their own fault. They didn't have to take that job, and if they took it, they didn't have to be mean, nasty, vicious. No, they didn't have to do any of that. But I also want to stress, not by way of excusing anything, but by way of understanding, police are given a task nothing can achieve. That's why their situation is absurd and dangerous. Sure, they go overboard. Sure, they do excess force all the time, because their job is impossible. No one should be asked to do that job. There shouldn't be the inequality, the unjust distribution of life opportunities, life chances for a home, for a car, for an educated family, and so on. Police can't fix the problem and they can't solve it. That's why throwing them at it is cruel for the population they abuse, and cruel for the monsters those police must sooner or later become if they do not withdraw either from the police force or from the social role that is assigned to a police force. Here's a little parable to end the story. If you were a parent and you had two children and you took them to the park and you found an ice cream vendor at the park and you went over to the ice cream vendor and you ordered two ice cream cones and you gave them to one child, nothing to the other, you know what would happen. A wail would go up for the child denied. Sure, you could come later and make up some argument and try to snatch what was left of the second cone from the child who got both of them and say you must give that to your brother, your sister. But of course, that will leave the brother or sister embittered. They only got what was left over, and there wasn't much of that either. What damage you do to your children if you behave that way? What lifelong traumas will they carry from having been so unfairly treated? Their relationship will be impossible. You will have destroyed that. And their bitterness will overflow into everything else in life. And if you beat the child who didn't get the ice cream to keep them from snatching it, you only make the problem worse. The obvious solution is you need a different system, one which would never allow one child to get both ice creams when the other one gets none. We will not solve the poverty problem, the racial problems of this country, without a fundamental change in how we give people jobs, incomes, homes, automobiles, vacations, university educations, you name it. That's the social change that ought to come out of the courageous people reminding us that Black lives matter, that equality is something we can continue to fight for, and that we need it because the alternative is a society no one will want long to live in. This is Richard Wolff for Wolff Responds from Democracy at Work for our Patreon.

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age or older? 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If you would like to participate, email Daniel at dacanola@neiu.edu. That's dacanola@neiu.edu for the survey link as well as any follow-up questions he may have for you. Gentrification affects all people, some much more than others. Help Daniel and the NEIU Health Sciences Department reveal these truths.

Albert Camus was an extremely handsome mid-20th century French Algerian philosopher and writer, whose claim to our attention is based on three novels, The Outsider, The Plague, The Fall, and two philosophical essays, The Myth of Sisyphus and The Rebel. Camus won the Nobel Prize for Literature in 1957 and died at the age of 46, inadvertently killed by his publisher, Michel Gallimard, when his Facel Vega sports car they were in crashed into a tree. In his pocket was a train ticket he had decided not to use at the last minute. Camus' fame began with and still largely rests upon his novel of 1942, The Outsider. Set in Camus' native Algiers, it follows the story of a laconic, detached, ironic hero called Merceau, a man who can't see the point of love or work or friendship, and who one day, somewhat by mistake, shoots dead an Arab man without knowing his own motivations, and ends up being put to death, partly because he doesn't show any remorse, but not really caring for his fate one way or the other. The novel captures the state of mind defined by the sociologist Emile Durkheim as anomie, a listless, affectless, alienated condition where one feels entirely cut off from others and can't find a way to share their sympathies or values. Reading The Outsider has long been a well-known adolescent rite of passage among French and many other teenagers, which isn't a way of doing it down, for a lot of the greatest themes are first tackled at 17 or so. The hero of The Outsider, Merceau, cannot accept any of the standard answers for why things are the way they are. He sees hypocrisy and sentimentality everywhere and can't overlook it. He's a man who can't accept the normal explanations given to explain things like the education system, the workplace, relationships, or the mechanisms of government. He stands outside normal bourgeois life, highly critical of its pinched morality and narrow concerns for money and family. As Camus put it in an afterword he wrote for the American edition of the book, Merceau doesn't play the game. He refuses to lie. He says what he is. He refuses to hide his feelings, and so society immediately feels threatened. Much of the unusual, mesmerizing quality of the book comes from the coolly distant voice in which Merceau speaks to us, his readers. The opening is one of the most legendary in 20th century literature and sets the tone. Aujourd'hui, maman est morte, ou peut-être hier, je ne sais pas. The ending is as stark and as defiant, Merceau condemned to death for a murder committed almost offhand, because it can be interesting to know what it's like to press the trigger, rejects all consolations and heroically accepts the universe's total indifference to humankind. My last wish was that there should be a crowd of spectators at my execution and that they should greet me with cries of hatred. Even if we're not killers and will ourselves be really quite sad when our mother dies, the mood of the outsider is one we're all liable to have some experience of, when we have enough freedom to realize we're in a cage, but not quite enough freedom to escape it, when no one seems to understand and everything appears a little hopeless, perhaps in the summer before we go to college. Aside from The Outsider, Camus' fame rests on an essay published the same year as the novel called The Myth of Sisyphus. This book too has a bold beginning. There is but one truly serious philosophical problem, and that is suicide. Judging whether life is or is not worth living, that is the fundamental question of philosophy. The reason for this stark choice is, in Camus' eyes, because as soon as we start to think seriously, as philosophers do, we will see that life has no meaning, and therefore we will be compelled to wonder whether or not we should just be done with it all. To make sense of this rather extreme claim and thesis, we have to situate Camus in the history of thought. His dramatic announcement that we have to consider killing ourselves because life might be meaningless is premised on a previous notion that life could actually be rich in God-given meaning, a concept which will sound remote to many of us today. And yet we have to bear in mind that for the last 2,000 years in the West, a sense that life was meaningful was a given, accorded by one institution above any other, the Christian Church. Camus stands in a long line of thinkers from Kierkegaard to Nietzsche to Heidegger and Sartre who wrestle with a chilling realization that there is in fact no preordained meaning in life. We're just biological matter spinning senselessly on a tiny rock in a corner of an indifferent universe. We were not put here by a benevolent deity and asked to work towards salvation in the shape of the Ten Commandments. There's no roadmap and no bigger point. And it's this realization that lies at the heart of so many of the crises reported by the thinkers we now know as the existentialists.
A child of despairing modernity, Albert Camus accepts that all our lives are absurd in the grander scheme. But, unlike some philosophers, he ends up resisting utter hopelessness or nihilism. He argues that we have to live with the knowledge that our efforts will be largely futile, our lives soon forgotten, and our species irredeemably corrupt and violent, and yet we should endure nevertheless. We are like Sisyphus, the Greek figure ordained by the gods to roll a boulder up a mountain and to watch it fall back down again in perpetuity. But ultimately, Camus suggests we should cope as well as we can at whatever we have to do. We have to acknowledge the absurd background to existence and then triumph over the constant possibility of hopelessness. In his famous formulation, one must imagine Sisyphus happy. This brings us to the most charming and seductive side of Camus, the Camus who wants to remind himself and us of the reasons why life can be worth enduring, and who in the process writes with exceptional intensity and wisdom about relationships, nature, the summer, food and friendship. As a guide to the reasons to live, Camus is delightful. Many philosophers have been ugly and cut off from their bodies. Think of sickly Pascal, crippled Leopardi, sexually unsuccessful Schopenhauer, or poor peculiar Nietzsche. Camus was, by contrast, very good-looking, extremely successful with women for the last 10 years of his life. He never had fewer than 3 girlfriends on the go, and wives as well. And he had a great dress sense, influenced by James Dean and Humphrey Bogart. It isn't surprising that he was asked to pose by American Vogue. These weren't all just stylistic quirks. Once you properly realize that life is absurd, you're on the verge of despair perhaps, but also compelled to live life more intensely. Accordingly, Camus grew committed to and deeply serious about the pleasures of ordinary life. He said he saw his philosophy as a lucid invitation to live and to create in the very midst of the desert. He was a great champion of the ordinary, which generally has a hard time finding champions in philosophy. And after pages and pages of his denser philosophy, one turns with relief to moments when Camus writes with simplicity in praise of sunshine, kissing, or dancing. He was an outstanding athlete as a young man. Once asked by his friend Charles Poncet which he preferred, football or the theatre, Camus is said to have replied, "Football without hesitation." Camus played as goalkeeper for the junior local Algiers team, Racing Universitaire d'Alger, which won both the North African Champions Cup and the North African Cup in the 1930s. The sense of team spirit, fraternity and common purpose appealed to Camus enormously. When he was asked in the 1950s by a sports magazine for a few words regarding his time with football, he said, "After many years during which I saw many things, what I know most surely about morality and the duty of man, I owe to sport." Camus was also a great advocate of the sun. His beautiful essay, Summer in Algiers, celebrates the warmth of the water and the brown bodies of women. He writes, "For the first time in 2,000 years, the body has appeared naked on beaches. For 20 centuries, men have striven to give decency to Greek insolence and naivety, to diminish the flesh and complicate dress. But today, young men running on Mediterranean beaches repeat the gestures of the athletes of Delos." He spoke up for a new paganism based on the immediate pleasures of the body. This extract from Summer in Algiers. "I recall a magnificent tall girl who danced all afternoon. She was wearing a jasmine garland on her tight blue dress, wet with perspiration from the small of her back to her legs. She was laughing as she danced and throwing back her head. As she passed the tables, she left behind her a mingled scent of flowers and flesh." Camus railed against those who would dismiss such things as trivial and longed for something higher, better, purer. "If there is a sin against this life," he wrote, "it consists perhaps not so much in despairing of life as in hoping for another life and in eluding the quiet grandeur of this one." In a letter he remarked, "People attract me in so far as they're impassioned about life and avid for happiness. There are causes worth dying for, but none worth killing for." Camus achieved huge acclaim in his lifetime, but the Parisian intellectual community was deeply suspicious of him. He never was a Parisian sophisticate. He was a working-class pied noir, that is, someone born in Algeria but of European origin, whose father had died of war wounds when he was an infant and whose mother was a cleaning lady. It isn't a coincidence that Camus' favourite philosopher was Montaigne, another very down-to-earth Frenchman, and someone one can love as much for what he wrote as for what he was like. Someone one would have wanted as a wise and life-enhancing friend. This, too, is what philosophy is about.

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Chicago's home for freeform music since 1974. Yeah, you're right.

The thoughts will come, pounding in their mind. 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

0: I don't feel any compulsion just to stand under the spotlight night after night or year after year, unless I have something to say or something new to disclose about my own work.
1: Would you read Two Slept Together?
0: Okay, I don't have it here. Do you have it?
1: Yeah.
0: Two went to sleep almost every night. One dreamed of mud, one dreamed of Asia. Visiting a Zeppelin, visiting Nijinsky. Two went to sleep. One dreamed of ribs, one dreamed of senators. Two went to sleep, two travelers. The long marriage in the dark. The sleep was old, the travelers were old. One dreamed of oranges, one dreamed of Carthage. Two friends asleep, years locked in travel. Good night, my darling, as the dreams wave goodbye. One traveled lightly, one walked through water, visiting a chess game, visiting a booth, always returning to wait out the day. One carried matches, one climbed a beehive, one sold an earphone, one shot a German. Two went to sleep. Every sleep went together, wandering away from an operating table. One dreamed of grass, one dreamed of spokes. One bargained nicely, one was a snowman. One counted medicine, one tasted pencils. One was a child, one was a traitor. Visiting heavy industry, visiting the family. Two went to sleep. None could foretell. One went with baskets. One took a ledger. One night happy. One night in terror. Love could not bind them. Fear could not either. They went unconnected. They never knew where. Always returning to wait out the day. Parting with kissing. Parting with yawns. Visiting death till they wore out their welcome. Visiting death till the right disguise worked.
1: Would you relate the story of the Sisters of Mercy again?
2: All the Sisters of Mercy.
0: I was in Edmonton doing a tour by myself, Canada. I guess this was around 67. And I was walking along one of the main streets of Edmonton. It was bitter cold, and I knew no one. And I passed these two girls in a doorway, and they invited me to stand in the doorway with them. Of course I did. Sometime later, we found ourselves in my little hotel room in Edmonton, and the three of us were going to go to sleep together. Of course, I had all kinds of erotic fantasies of what the evening might bring. And we went to bed together, and I think we all jammed into this one small couch in this little hotel, and it became clear that that wasn't the purpose of the evening at all. And at one point in the night, I found myself unable to sleep. I got up, and by the moonlight, it was very, very bright, and the moon was being reflected off the snow. And I wrote that poem by the ice-reflected moonlight while these women were sleeping, and it was one of the few songs that I ever wrote from top to bottom without a line of revision. The words flowed and the melody flowed, and by the time they woke up the next morning, it was dawn, I had this completed song to sing for them.

0: I'm always pleased when somebody sings a song of mine. In fact, I never get over that initial rush of happiness when someone says they're going to sing a song of mine. I always like it.
1: Do you think they all do a good job of it? Is there any you particularly liked?
0: I like the way Judy Collins does some of my songs. I can't honestly say that I've heard my songs done in the way that totally satisfies me. I think with the exception of perhaps Suzanne by Judy Collins. But I don't know if there's really versions of the songs that strike me the way that I would like to be struck. Not that my own are that way either.
1: It's okay?
0: It's okay, you know, because a song enters the world and it gets changed like everything else. That's okay, as long as there are more authentic versions. But a good song, I think, will get changed.

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Members of the LGBTQ plus community have lack of rights. Me as a supporter and a member of the community, I feel like people should get treated fairly. No matter what you believe in, you shouldn't disrespect members because of what they like. We deserve to get treated like people, even though we prefer something different. A place to feel comfort and helped will be a group that believes and accepts. A place you can go is Center on Halsted. 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

0: We've come to see living on our own or in a small family unit of our own as a key step in growing up. It's the dominant image we have of adult existence. So monasticism, which involves unmarried people working and living together in highly organized communities, can seem very marginal and odd. We may not have anything particularly against monasticism, but it can seem just very unusual, something that might work for a very few individuals without being relevant to the lives of most people today. At its core, monasticism puts forward the bold thesis that people can actually lead the most fruitful, productive, and happy lives when they abandon the idea of coupledom and a single family dwelling, get together into controlled, very organized groups of friends, have some clear rules, and direct themselves towards a few big ambitions. The modern world insists that we'll always be happier in a small home on our own or with one or two very special people. But this ideal can be deeply problematic, leaving us occasionally looking around for some sort of an alternative. Even if we're not planning on setting up a secular version of a monastery anytime soon, the history of monasticism deserves to be studied for the lessons it can yield about the limits to modern individualism. A site near Athens, 300 BC. The philosopher Epicurus buys some land just outside the city of Athens and invites his friends to come and live with him. It's the world's first proper commune based around philosophy. Epicurus has come to the view that we tend not to be very happy because we overrate the importance of three things: romantic love, having lots of money, and the enjoyment of luxury. The point of his commune is to help people avoid these mistakes and to focus instead on friendship, simple pleasures, and cultivating the mind. In the commune, everyone has a room and there are common areas downstairs and in the grounds. That way, the residents are always surrounded by people who share their outlooks, are entertaining and kind. Children are looked after in rota. Everyone eats together. One can chat in the corridors late at night. It's a very successful arrangement, and a great many other Epicurean communities are founded. The movement flourishes for almost 400 years. The big move that Epicurus makes is that people should live together not because they happen to be related by family ties or are born in the same geographical region. They should do so because they share values and ideals. Epicurus proposes that we need the presence and assistance of like-minded people if we're to free ourselves from the usual social preoccupations and get on with the sincere tasks of our lives. Monte Cassino, Italy, 529 AD. Inspired by the example of Epicurus, St. Benedict establishes his first monastery, halfway between Rome and Naples. It's still there, although it had to be heavily rebuilt after it was damaged by Allied bombing in 1944. Benedict writes an instruction manual for his followers, with a simple and emphatic title, The Rule. In his book, Benedict lays out strict regulations about how to run a monastery. He details what to eat, when it's okay to talk, and when you have to be silent, who has to do the cooking, washing up, and gardening. Everyone has to take turns, when to go to bed and when to get up, what sorts of clothes to wear, and what kind of haircut to have. The list can seem like a huge denial of individual liberty, but Benedict's contribution to the history of monasticism is his faith in the benefit of extensive, explicit, and detailed rules to which members voluntarily agree. Benedict believes that only under regulated conditions can the best potential of people be harnessed. He works on the idea that although a high level of personal freedom sounds like a lovely idea, it's not in fact an optimum condition for most of us, because we have a fatal tendency to veer towards dissipation, distraction, and wasting our time. North Yorkshire, England, 657 AD. St. Hilda of Whitby, one of the most powerful and accomplished women in the early history of England, founds a monastery. In her role as the head of the monastery of Whitby, she becomes a very senior administrator, runs a large agricultural enterprise, is a management consultant to visiting kings and princes, and has an impact as a leading educationalist. And she does all this while being noted for her good temper. Of course, she's unmarried. It's not that because she's a nun, she isn't allowed to get married and so has to make the best of her work opportunities without a supportive home life. The line of thought runs the other way around. She's able to have a stellar career and achieve so much for the community because she's free of the demands of relationships and domestic life. Being a nun means she's supplied with meals, laundry, and heating without having to organize everything for herself. She can be astonishingly productive. We tend to associate monastic life with religious devotion, but people like Hilda suggest that there are many benefits of monasteries which are not really tied to religion at all. Most crucially, the monastery removes the problem of finding a work-life balance. Within the monastery, work and life are not really two separate things. You are always at work. It's an attitude summed up by the followers of Saint Benedict in one of their key mottos, Laborare est orare, to work is to pray. That is, what you're doing when you're digging the fields, administering the accounts, deliberating policy, or involved in contemplation are not opposed activities to be weighed up against each other. You can fully immerse yourself in your work, which, when it's meaningful, can be the highest of pleasures. Kingdom of Bhutan, 1692, the establishment of the Takstang Palphuk Buddhist Monastery. Like Christianity, Buddhism has a long-standing interest in communal living. The lofty and rather inaccessible location isn't an accident. The point of going to a monastery is to avoid the distractions that might take one's attention away from what's really important. The Buddhists are acutely aware of the problems of distraction, what they call the monkey mind. This is one of the recurrent themes around monasteries. So locating the monastery far away from the city and in a setting where nature appears at its most impressive is a careful strategic ploy. It's using geography and architecture in the struggle to get us to focus on the right things. Monasticism knows that human beings are pathetically prone to distraction. It's almost comically easy to get us to stop concentrating on anything serious or even a tiny bit challenging. But collectively, we've been very reluctant to take serious steps to address this mania for distraction. It's almost shocking to imagine what one might be able to do were our attention not always wandering off. Buddhism's leading figures are prepared to accept that asking for prolonged, non-distracted attention means making huge and specific adjustments. That's what monasticism is for. Trinity College, Cambridge, England, October 1911. The philosopher Ludwig Wittgenstein enrolls as a student at Trinity College, Cambridge, to study under the great and eminent professor Bertrand Russell. Trinity College is, like most of the Oxford and Cambridge colleges, founded on the plan of a medieval monastery. It isn't centered around a relationship with God, but it does have a belief system, one focused on the idea of academic work. Fellows of the college, such as Russell, live a communal life and they have to be unmarried in order to be admitted inside the community. Married academics live elsewhere in Cambridge. The arrangements are an admission that certain kinds of jobs, especially intellectual and creative ones, are not well aligned with the demands of family life, or even of running your own household. This academic monastery means you can socialize mainly with people who are involved in the same kind of work as you, who can offer you sympathy, help and advice, and will never nag you about the laundry. The sneaking suspicion that someone who does your job might be harming their talents by emptying the bins or making the beds might, the college system argues, just be true. Russell and Wittgenstein will together revolutionize 20th century philosophy. San Francisco, 1966. The first hippie communes spring up in the Haight-Ashbury district of the city. The hippies go in for a very particular style of communal living involving beards, lentils, chanting, freewheeling attitudes to sex, suspicion of technology, and dislike of tidiness. They so grip the public imagination that their way of doing things becomes what living together looks like to most people when they think of what it might mean to live in a commune. Almost by chance, it comes to seem as if being interested in shared property, collective responsibility, and mutual assistance with your work means you also have to be interested in dancing naked and sitting cross-legged on the floor with a large beard. It hence becomes hard to imagine a secular monastery with non-hippie values, for example, a commune devoted to entrepreneurship, traditional manners, or a strong enthusiasm for clean design and modernist architecture. Many options for communal living still lie before us. Monasteries and communes have not exhausted the possibilities, even if their examples can act as sources of ongoing inspiration. When we try to live together with just one special other person, the experiment often runs aground. We get bored, sexually frustrated, or constrained. We often blame the other person for this and rush off to repeat the experiment with someone else. We'd be wise to see that the institution of romantic marriage can place some intolerable burdens on otherwise very good people who would hugely benefit from other ways of structuring their time and their laundry responsibilities. As an alternative to the dispiriting domestic bickering of certain couples, it may be time to revisit the fascinating examples of earlier modes of monastic and communal life. If you like our films, take a look at our shop, theschooloflife.com/shop. You'll find lots of thoughtful books, games, stationery, and
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0: Can you hear that? It's your bathtub. The water is pouring over the side. Do you empty the tub or turn off the faucet? Emptying the tub solves the immediate problem but won't stop the tub from refilling. Turning off the faucet takes away the source of the water. 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

Eugene O'Neill was writing 6 months after Pearl Harbor, and writing when the country was being mobilized for war. And this is, remember, this is the good war. You know, there are good wars and bad wars. I used to think so, until I was in a war. And I thought, no, there are no such thing as good wars and bad wars. I had a student once who wrote on her paper, "Wars are like wines. There are good years and bad years, good wars and bad years." But she said, "War is not like wine. War is like cyanide. One drop and you're dead." But Eugene O'Neill is writing in the midst of that early burst of war fervor after Pearl Harbor. So not an easy time to write this, but he wrote this to his son. "It is like acid always burning in my brain that the stupid butchering of the last war taught men nothing at all, that they sank back listlessly on a warm manure pile of the dead and went to sleep, indifferently bestowing custody of their future, their fate, into the hands of state departments, whose members are trained to be conspirators, card sharps, double-crossers, and secret betrayers of their own people, into the hands of greedy capitalist ruling classes, so stupid they could not even see when their own greed began devouring itself, in the hands of that most debased type of pimp, the politician, and that most craven of all lice and job worshippers, the bureaucrats." Well, I mean, I would never use such strong language myself. But I'm willing to quote it when somebody else says it.

be a YCAP peer advocate. The mission of Foster Progress is to empower youth from foster care to become successful adults through mentoring, advocacy, and educational opportunities. YCAP provides valuable support to youth with foster care experience who are navigating the college landscape. Peer advocates offer personalized guidance through one-on-one meetings, group sessions, and community events. Peer advocates assist new and continuing students in successfully completing their program of study. Foster Progress seeks college students with personal experience in foster care who are passionate about making a positive impact on the lives of youth with similar experiences to join Youth in Care College Advocate Program, YCAP, as peer advocates. As a peer advocate in the YCAP program, you will play a vital role in supporting students with lived experience in foster care throughout their college journey. You will partner with Youth in Care, serving as their advocate, mentor, guide, and friend, empowering them to navigate the challenges they may face and ultimately succeed in their academic pursuits. Please visit www.foster-progress.org/YCAP, which is YCAP, for more information. www.foster-progress.org/YCAP

determination towards punishment, and unquestioning differences to superior power. The physical consequences of action, regardless of their human meaning or value.

orientation towards authority, fixed rules, and the maintenance of the social order. Right behavior consists of doing one's duty, showing respect for authority, and maintaining the given social order for its own sake. One earns respect by performing dutifully.

For I am the exterminator, the doctor, if you will, and all my patients die. Extermination, recreation, anthropomorphization. I will build a new foundation.

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Under Illinois law, a police officer cannot deny nor delay a missing person report under any circumstances. Go to the nearest Chicago police station and ask to file a missing person report. Anyone can file a missing person report, regardless of how you know them. In Illinois, a missing child is any person under 21 whose whereabouts are unknown to their parent or guardian. Police prioritize high-risk missing person cases and enter the case into police databases, LEADS, L-E-A-D-S, and National Crime Information Center, NCIC. Under Illinois law, officers characterize high risk as stranger abduction, suspicious, unknown, or dangerous circumstances, missing over 30 days, needs medical attention or medication, has no previous pattern of running away or disappearing, possible abduction by a non-custodial parent, has mental impairment, under 21, been subjected to threats or violence, from a nursing home, has veteran status or is on active duty. If officers refuse to take the missing person report, return with a loved one as a witness and document everything with photos, officer's name and badge number, and detailed notes for filing a complaint against the officer. Source: City Bureau and Invisible Institute.

0: Sometimes parents just can't understand. The kids do strange, violent dances at concerts where they're searched like maximum security prisoners. They may drink or take drugs. Maybe they run away. Maybe they consider a bald head and a swastika t-shirt the height of fashion. Some desperate parents turn to family counselor Serena Denk. Punks and parents are her specialty.
1: People have this vision of groups of parents getting together and trying to stamp out punk, which is not true. Parents of Punkers is a group of people that get together, discuss ways of coping, of understanding, information, and it also involves the teenagers. It's not just the parents.
2: Hey, they don't give you 1 ounce of love. If they would even touch you, you know, he'll let me. If I say, Paul, let me hug you or let me kiss you, he will. He'll let me. He doesn't ever return a hug. I mean, you're just hugging a cardboard. He doesn't ever return a kiss, it's a cheek, you know. But that's it. I mean, nothing. Nothing.
3: It was impossible to talk to him for years. He would either be sleeping or he was out. Or if I try to talk to him, you can't get through. There's no rational thinking.
4: At the same time, we allow them to explore a lot because that's a very healthy thing for minds to explore, the curiosity. Unfortunately, by the time she had satisfied her curiosity with punk, she became a punk.
5: Chet just didn't seem to care about anything and about anyone, and he didn't seem to care about himself. And it just to me seems such a waste.
6: It's made us like zombies towards each other. I mean, we support each other, but we're drained. You know, we just haven't been. We're so busy trying to figure out what we can do that we have no energy left for each other. We're not blaming each other. You know, we at least got enough support from that through the different groups. It still left us so drained that. It just put our relation on a plateau that is, we're like good friends, or friends anyway, not necessarily even good friends.
1: I wish more parents would call me who wanted to know, to understand, even if their child is not into it, to just have some idea of what might happen, what to look for, so that they're not shocked when their kid comes home with green or orange hair, and asked to go to a gig and they don't even know what a gig is. I think that everybody should learn about it because it is something of the 80s. And maybe it'll pass in the 90s, but we're still in the 80s.
7: Like, what we're trying to do is open their eyes saying, hey, the world's changing. Don't be so narrow-minded. That's what punk's all about.
8: I left. And then they didn't want me. They didn't want me back. Because they said I was too out of hand.
9: Personally, I'd rather survive nuclear fallout than chemical warfare. Why don't they attack that? Mustard gas, you turn into a big blister. It's painful. I'd rather die instantly.
10: She thinks I'm really morbid.
5: Why?
10: Because I look dead a lot and things like that. Because I keep dead flowers in my bedroom and stuff.
5: So she thinks you're kind of embracing the concept of death.
10: Yeah.
5: Are you?
10: Not really, no.
7: I don't want to bring another human being, another life form into a world that just sucks. This world is terrible.
0: There are, of course, no final answers or cures to be found in these therapy sessions. They do provide parents with basic information about punk and all its rituals. For the kids, it's a chance to talk with at least one adult who is trying to understand without judging. Denk is not a deprogrammer. She simply tries to get parents and punks to talk together, which may be the first step.
1: We're all talking about future, and you drop out of school when you're 12 or 13 or 14. How do you think you'll get back into it, or how does one get back into it after you drop out?
9: I used to do really good in school until I stopped going. Just got bored of it. I'd sit in class and stare at the walls. I wouldn't take anything that the teachers said. Tests would come around and I wouldn't know what they were talking about.
11: We had to try to save all the young people. because young people is the future of the country.
2: I tell him, hey, if I drop dead, you'd walk right over me and go out to your friends.
12: Does that hurt?
2: Oh, yeah, it kills me.
12: Why does it hurt you?
2: You know, your own kid. You know, somebody that you love.
3: It's been very difficult for me. And I think it's been very difficult for Oliver. Cut up, broken hands. It's difficult for me to speak right now.
0: After watching this little therapy session, it's important to remember that this is not the first generation to bring parents to tears. Teenagers have always had a special talent for that. And you have to ask a question. Are these kids troubled because they're punks? Or are they troubled because some teens are always troubled?

0: When we come back, the oldest question. What's the matter with kids today?
1: Kids, I don't know what's wrong with these kids today.
2: I'm a punk. I'm dissatisfied with your society, man.
1: Kids, who can understand anything they say?
3: It just means individuality.
1: Kids, they are disobedient, disrespectful oafs. Noisy, crazy, sloppy, lazy loafers.
2: They think I'm, like, going crazy or something.
1: While we're on the subject, kids, you can talk and talk till your face is blue.
4: I think they're more worried about the car. They're all... You didn't get the car back, too, like you said, you know. It's like that. It's not really me. I guess I think I can handle myself.
1: Why can't they be like we were? Perfect in every way. What's the matter with kids today? I've
0: got you. Every generation asks the same question, and the answer is always the same. Parents worried when Bobby Sox teens swooned over Frank Sinatra. They worried when a greasy-haired hillbilly brought rock and roll to the kids. They worried when the Beatles propelled teenage hysteria to new heights. But if we learned anything in all that time, it is this. Kids grow up and subcultures die. Punk, too, will fade away.
5: I think at this point nothing faces me anymore. I've seen everything. I don't get shocked by anything. I'm concerned continually. I'm very concerned. I think that's another reason why I hang in there, is I want to see these kids survive this so-called phase.
6: I used to fight a lot. I used to just go off and beat the shit out of someone for no reason, just, you know, leave them there half dead. But, you know, I kind of grew up about that, and I see now that's, like, really dumb.
7: I'm going to be an artist. I don't know if I'm going to go to art school or anything. At the moment, I'm a model for hair.
8: I'd like to graduate from high school and then go into law school and pursue a future in that.
9: My name is Todd, and eventually I hope to go into business.
8: I like the way I am right now. It's my style, just the way I am. And nothing's going to change it until I want to.
10: Okay, it's time to go.
11: The crunch salute you. Cheers. Hey, you got beers coming out, I'll bring
12: them. They're off.
13: They're off.
12: That mic ain't working. Greetings, friends. What have you mooks been doing since the last time we saw you? The same shit, I bet. You give a f***, no one's offended, right?
13: There's a big loogie in my beer. How could that?

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